0: I think all those truths can mm-hmm. sit in the same bowl. Go ahead, Marie-Joëlle.
1: I think I'd add something else. And our focus on the countries that have slipped, particularly democratic countries where freedoms have waned, we also tend to forget that there continue to be very 20th century style authoritarianism yes. in parts of the world that we don't worry as much about mm. because they're not in our media or because they haven't exploded yet. And one thing which is important in terms of, you know, thinking about the big picture is that in those places, actually, the coercion today is much less controlled and limited by an international system which has become much more permissive. And so the kind of coercion that we see in countries in Africa or in some countries in the Middle East is actually worsening and it's becoming more unbounded. Mm-hmm. And that, I think, is something that we also need to worry about. Countries learn from one another. Mm. And while the slippage might be minimal in some places, it may have huge consequences on the ability and willingness of leaders to go all the way in others.
0: I want to pick up on that, Marie-Joëlle, because I find it fascinating, this concept of the permissiveness in the international sphere. The American journalist and historian Anne Applebaum has written about autocracy as kind of like this worldwide loose franchise of autocrats that basically stay out of each other's way, but they also are mutually reinforcing, kind of this model in which they all benefit. What is it about this era that allows this kind of autocratic brotherhood to expand? Marie-Joëlle, you can answer that, but if you...
1: Maybe I'll start with one element.
0: Yeah.
1: The one element I see which allows this is the disenchantment of populations, large swath of populations in democratic and in non-democratic countries with democratic institutions and their performance. There are increasingly people who feel either left out or disappointed by democracy and who therefore become easier to mobilize by leaders who use populism to establish more authoritarian kinds of systems. I think there are other reasons as well, but I'm sure my colleagues will.
2: Yeah. So first of all, I think you're absolutely right. If you look at, you know, the way Orban very much influenced the Republican Party in the United States, and also the way MAGA is basically being imitated by everyone, like in South Korea, Brazil, they all have their own MAGAs. That hat has been, you know, I was just in South Korea. I saw people protesting with the sort of Korean MAGA hat. I mean, it's really remarkable. But I think you're right, absolutely, that it's the anger, which I don't really understand where it comes from. People are just really angry right now. Mm-hmm. And I think that's what's really driving a lot of the authoritarianism.
3: I mean, the anger could potentially be coming from the way social media has created echo chambers within our society and polarized populations, certainly. So there is a lot of rage. But I also think that traditionally the institutions that we would consider as being the ones promoting democracy are no longer doing that. And in fact, I think that double standard has become very clearly evident to the international community.
0: So what is an example of an institution?
3: So for example, I think the double standards of U.S. foreign policy, for example, are now more evident to countries around the world. And I think that has happened because of the digital revolution, certainly, because of social media and the echo chambers that have been created. And I think, not speaking to the U.S. case, because I think Luke can speak to it a lot better than I can, but certainly internationally, I think it has allowed for more blatant but insidious forms of authoritarian control.
0: Yeah. Since we're talking about kind of how populations are reacting to what is going on or not going on in our democracies, Lucan, earlier in this series, we spoke about how the Italian establishment essentially abdicated power to Mussolini and how that helped entrench his hold on power, and that this is kind of a repetitive model that we've seen elsewhere. What comes to mind for you when you think about abdication in our own time?
2: I think that's very true. In the Italian case, which I've been studying a little bit, the interesting thing is that Mussolini came to power. He's pretty weak, but the liberal establishment in Italy basically opened the door for him and actually voted overwhelmingly to give him emergency powers when they were not in any way coerced to do that. And I think you've seen something very similar in the United States in early 2025 when, you know, the Congress has not presented any pushback on Trump, when you've seen, you know, people like Jeff Bezos, the owner of the Washington Post, sort of, you know, basically taking the knee. And basically, I mean, what's interesting about the American case is that from an objective social science perspective, the society is incredibly well

0: Therefore, there are issues of sovereignty that are very deftly used by authoritarian
1: leaders.
0: And
1: they're not plugged in on the ground.
0: Yeah. And or actually economic interests. But to Mariam's point, those leaders have also now made it very clear that strategic sectors such as mining or whatever are going to be under their control. Now, it's much more open in the countries of the Sahel than it is in Pakistan. But and that basically any foreign investor has to go through them, which limits the range of options. So I would say that in many of these countries, if I think about the Middle East, arts and artistic communities remain one of the places where there is effective resistance. The problem is how to amp up the impact of individual acts of resistance into something more sustainable.
2: Marie-Joëlle Zahar, professor of political science at the Université de Montréal. She has served multiple terms as a mediation expert for the United Nations. This is the final episode in our five-part series, How to Defeat Authoritarianism, recorded in July at the 2026 Stratford Festival in Ontario. This is Ideas. I'm Nahla Ayed. Over the course of our series, we heard case studies from around the world where authoritarian leaders rose and then fell. You can listen to each of those episodes by finding Ideas on your favorite podcast app. This final episode examines our present moment, identifying the ways authoritarian politics has returned in the 21st century and the tools to resist them. Mariam Mufti is a professor of political science at the University of Waterloo.
1: Mariam, you brought up Pakistan at the very beginning. What are some examples of what's happening there to resist autocratic tendencies?
3: Not very much.
1: Yeah.
3: Not very much, right? So in a country like Pakistan, I mean, one of the things that's changed also is that outrage doesn't express itself in the same way as it used to. So in the 20th century, the most successful cases of democratization that we would have seen would be South Korea and Taiwan, right? Where in both cases, there was mass democratic movements, pro-democracy movements that brought about the end of dictatorship. There are also classic examples of modernization, but that's not the point that I'm making. In the 21st century, where you have a pro-democracy movement, say, the Arab Spring. Mm-hmm. Okay. You know, Hosni Mubarak steps down. Okay. Success. All right. Tunisia, which was seen as the most successful case, ended up not being the most successful case because just a few years later, parliament is shut down and political parties are persecuted. And that's the end of that. But I will say where we have had some success. Okay. Take the example of Brazil or Bolsonaro, where electoral management institutions and the judiciary have clapped back on executive action. Now, that is success. Another example of success would be where you've been, where countries have been able, where opposition elites have been able to overlook their differences in political ideology and actually come together and form a broad coalition to hit back at a dictatorial government. I'm going to let Lucan talk about Hungary. Because that to me, I think, is the most successful and most recent case.
4: So actually, I'm going to talk about South Korea.
3: Okay.
4: Sorry.
1: No shortage of examples.
4: Gotcha. Yeah. The important thing to remember is that the vast majority of authoritarian regimes are not imposed at gunpoint.
3: Yeah.
4: They succeed, they emerge because people with the power to resist the judges, the politicians, choose not to. Mm-hmm. Under Biden, the Attorney General, Merrick Garland, slow-walked prosecution of Trump. That was a huge mistake. Mm-hmm. South Korea, they've developed something, and in Brazil as well, that it could be called democratic hardball, which is you respond to existential threats to democracy in a manner that is rapid, forceful, and legal. So in December 3rd of 2024, President Yoon at 10:30 at night declares martial law and prepares to arrest hundreds of opposition leaders. He's going to shut down the legislature.
3: Yeah.
4: Within an hour, you had politicians, opposition members of the Democratic Party out there protesting. You had hundreds of thousands of people in the street. And literally, that dictatorship, it's got to be the shortest in history, lasted 6 hours. Okay? But they didn't stop there. A week later, they impeached Yoon, and in a fair trial, they sentence him to life to make sure it does not happen again. And I think that rapid, forceful, and legal is what we, democratic hardball, we need to sort of think about that.
1: Wonderful example. Marie-Joëlle, you want to say something?
0: Yeah.

0: those with whom we disagree, whether it was Hillary Clinton calling some people deplorables, or, you know, us in Quebec, for example, making fun of the people of Hérouville when they displayed their ignorance and their fear about, you know, Islam and Muslims in our society. As long as we don't deal with that, mm-hmm. we're not going to be able to build the resilience at the societal level. And institutions are fine, but institutions are embedded in the society. Institutions cannot survive if the society is divided. And to me, a non-specialist, that is one of the lessons of the USA, where institutions were really strong, but the society became so divided that they could not withstand basically the pressure.
1: Yeah. So there is the polarization, which, as you say, is fundamental to having people being on the same side, you know. But the other one, which we talked about a bit in the hallway, which is anger. And the anger doesn't come out of nowhere. Mm-hmm. And it stands in the way of people agreeing on things and opens the way for certain kinds of leaders to build on it and to gain power that way. Miriam, it's a very unique challenge of the 21st century to deal with, but it's a very real one. I mean, can you explain where to begin in terms of dealing with that?
2: I mean, for me, the first step is let's name and recognize the problem. I think the general struggle for me right now is that people are not willing to come together and actually name the problem and recognize it as being a problem, right? I mean, you've got countries like the United States where, yes, there's folks who can see what the problem is and maybe like have the messaging to counter it. In countries like Pakistan, there is no such messaging, primarily because the messaging has been repressed, right? The ex-prime minister, the face of the opposition, Imran Khan, is in jail because, you know, certain authoritarian practices are still afoot. Okay. But more importantly, I think the problem is that there are some willing authoritarians who are helping the dictatorial regimes to continue to maintain their informal and tutelary domination of the political system.
1: Marie-Joëlle, I wanted to come back to you one last minute before we get into kind of this idea of how do we dismantle or combat authoritarianism in our day. And just address the situation here in Canada. You know, we do not have an authoritarian government, but we can talk about authoritarian tendencies in almost any country.
2: Exactly.
1: Do you see authoritarian concerns in a place like Canada?
0: Absolutely. Absolutely.
1: Where?
0: All over. I mean, this is not a criticism of our current government, but sometimes conditions are conducive to authoritarian tendencies. I see the way in which we have elevated security issues and basically closed the door to discussions about how we address those security issues as something that is very reminiscent of the way in which authoritarianism started elsewhere. So not to say that we have authoritarian problems in Canada. But I think that if we are not aware, if we let the echo chambers continue, we do have authoritarian tendencies, for example, in the way in which identity is being closed off in parts of the country. And if that is not tended to, which is why I think dialogue is so important, I do think that we are at risk of a slippery slope. I do think that we need to be careful and engaged.
1: Okay. We started this series by looking at a scholar's work, Robert Paxton, and what he described as the stages of fascism. And we thought we could maybe try to build a mirror image of that list of stages that are necessary to dismantle autocratic regimes or autocratic tendencies. Again, using your favorite example, what do you think might be a first stage that to you indicates a regime could be dismantled or defeated?
3: I think the first stage is obviously, are elections, do elections remain competitive? And how do you know that? Are opposition candidates allowed to campaign openly? Is there vast amounts of centrally coordinated electoral fraud? But as long as elections are still the primary means of gaining and keeping power, then we're more or less okay. In Russia, elections are just simply, you know, there are elections, but all the so quote unquote opposition candidates support Putin, you know, so it's really, and that's a really dangerous point where it becomes much harder. So I think that's I don't know if that's the first stage.
1: A stage. Miriam.
2: Yeah. So if we're holding elections, I think opposition political parties have to come overcome their political differences and come to

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1: I'm Phelan Johnson, host of See You in Court, a podcast about the legal cases that changed Canada. 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
0: The CBC News is next, followed by Q.
2: As an up-and-coming musician, Colin James jumped at the opportunity to open for his musical hero, Stevie Ray Vaughan. Trouble was, Colin didn't have a band at the time. He'll tell you about that important moment in his life and how growing up in Regina's Quaker community shaped him.
3: From CBC News, the World This Hour, I'm Tricia Kindleman. The federal government has signed the first of a series of 7-year health care funding deals with the provinces and territories.

0: moon is shining bright.
1: Playing it all those years. I played it on the streets in Montreal. I lived in Montreal for about a year and a half, and you'd have to play the subway in Montreal. And you have to get up and put your name down on every subway stop, like 7 o'clock at McGill, you know, 8 o'clock at, you know, the next one. And then I had the indignity of having to have a bunch of change at the Dépanneur in Montreal with people waiting in line. I'm like, you know, all the coins scattering across the thing. But, you know, it's all good experiences. I didn't love busking, to be honest with you.

But you, Jay, hold on. 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I mean, the original Prozac songs are often about Simon, like your character, being kind of sad.

0: You're a happy guy now. Like, at least you have a family, and you know, like, what has changed for you when you sit down to write a Prozac song now?
1: Well, first of all, writing tends to be the most productive for me when I'm looking back in the moment of a severe event. I think you're sort of scattered and you're not using your craft. You're almost too passionate about it. So it is very clear to look back on my life of loneliness and debauchery and stuff. And also, you know, I do have official mood disorders, which all I need to do is, you know, skip a Lexapro one day, I'm right back into a great writing phase.
0: Great prose.

0: I didn't expect there to be new Prozac, but I'm awful happy there is. That is Prozac featuring Sam Dahl with a track called FML. You're in the middle of my conversation with James Bryan and Jay Levine, a.k.a. Prozac. My name is Tom Power. You're listening to Q. And yeah, they've been talking about being an animated band and going back into the spotlight after stepping away a few years ago. And now they have new music and they're on tour. But I there's this other thing they're doing that seems unbelievable to me. I wanted to ask them about that. Take a listen. I was really curious to find out. There's a live action Prozac TV show in the works. Is that right?
1: It is. Yes.
2: You've done your homework.
1: This is I think the thing that Jay and I mean, we're excited about the tour we're doing in October, and you know the festivals and everything we're planning for next year. But as far as a new creative project, yeah, this is something that Jay and I have been like working on in different ways since the band started. Right. I think like as soon as we came up with the idea of, you know, Simon and Milo and the cartoon, we were like, oh yeah, we should definitely have a show for this or a musical. But
2: it's worth telling that we did have a pilot made by Disney when we were signed to Hollywood Records, and it was just, they really like just thought like cartoon children. And it was never that. It was, you know, our fans were 14, 15, strangely liked Rage Against the Machine at the same time as Prozac, which confuses me to this day, but I'll take it. And they were like, hey, can you change Sucks to Be You to It's Bad to Be You?
1: Literally.
0: Sucks to Be You to It's Bad to Be You.
1: Yeah. After we had signed the deal, developing, we had like a meeting. Yeah. Straight face said that to us in a meeting, like, oh, shit, this is over.
0: And so, did you say no? Did you say no? We can't change it.
2: Yeah, anything. We said no. Yeah. But they were like, okay, though, let's choose a different song. But we're like, oh, I don't know if these guys get us.
1: I think the problem from day one is we never connected with a writer like that we chose. And obviously that's a huge part of this show. So,
2: But there's also more to Simon and Milo are fairly flat. Like, although it's a music platform for me to express myself and James, there's no, like, the backstory is sort of like pasted together. Sure. I feel like I'm someone from a different time living in now, like Ignatius J. Riley, but there's nothing much there. So you need a really clever writer to brainstorm with us and go, okay, how do we expand this into something that's narrative beyond the emotion of it? So, no,
0: but I'm caught on that it's live action, that it's not going to be the,
2: yeah. So we did a bunch of animated shows. They all did not have,
1: something.
2: A great ending.
1: Yeah.
2: And so we were like, why don't we just tell our real stories? We're going to play Simon and Milo as if they were real, no accents. And the concept is sort of, you know, a guy that goes to the States and tries to be like a superstar and coming back to Canada with their tail.

0: between their legs and all the stuff you have to do in midlife, like being chased by old ecstasy dealers who you still owe like $100,000 to, and et cetera, et cetera.
1: Well, basically, it's mirroring a lot where we're at in life.
2: But Jay, when I was doing the introduction, I was talking a little bit about how, you know, things change as you get older. You know, I understand you've experienced some loss in your life, and I've heard that that really changed your relationship with time and ambition, and that leads you to approach Prozac differently too.
0: Oh yeah, I think that's true. You know, my dad passed away 3 years ago, and it's funny because, like, we all know our parents are going to pass away, and we all know that it's a ubiquitous experience, but it's like a rumor until it happens to you. And when it does, you know, there's existential stuff that you face and you go through it big time, and you're not the same after that. And as hard as it is, it's very freeing in a way once you get over the initial grief period, let's just say. Music itself, I was very cynical about music for a while. I'm like, I it's too hard. There's too many ups and downs. There's too many like dangling carrots that never come to fruition or whatever. And I was like, forget that. But this really made me able to play a song with my partner, Katie, to my 2-year-old and have them laugh. And like, that's all that it's really about. And if I get to go do this on stage and like have fun and listen to these songs, like literally, it does feel like listening to the songs that were from a long time ago when I'm performing. Were you?
1: Really?
0: Yeah.
1: Definitely like, a sing-along.
0: This is such a blessing, and it allows you to like appreciate these things while you have them, you know?
2: I mean, I watched a couple of clips before I came in of you guys, and maybe this is the best way to end off, but like, of you guys performing. I think I saw a video of you guys performing at the Danforth Music Hall, and I did just see such exuberance and such love. As you mentioned, James, like singing from the crowd, man. Like people were so excited to sing "Om Bala Sheree," and people were so excited to sing "Strange Disease." You know, I could hear them. And you know, I think about the era of pop music that Prozac was born in. Even though there is songs that are like "Strange Disease" and "Sucks to Be You," they are. I do think of optimism, like not this detached coolness, but like pop music being weird and fun and sincere. James, am I on to something? Like, is that sort of even the mission of Prozac today?
1: Well, you're definitely onto something because you're a very smart man. I would say, yeah, like from day one, our music has always been a juxtaposition, right, of really hyper happy music, which is very positive sounding, and then you know the lyrics and the story, which were about heartbreak and isolation. So, and that is also it's about Jay and I. It's like our dynamic is polar opposite, and that's why, you know, we create magic when we can write a song together, and why we drive each other crazy when we're in a room together that we're not making.
2: That's
1: music.
2: Why we keep you apart, by the way.
1: This is actually in our contract. We can't be in the same studio at the same time. That's not true. I love Jay. He's a brother, but yes, sometimes brothers fight. But yeah, so our music is like when we play it, it is incredible, like how much fun everyone's having. I personally love to perform, and so anytime I got a guitar, around my neck, I'm on a stage with a crowd. Like that's my happy place. And the fact that we can see, like Jay said, these songs bring people back. Like there's a nostalgia factor right now, which is fun for everyone. But then, like Jay said, you know, a lot of these people, when they heard it the first time, it actually is attached to something real for them. So you know, it's got levels, which I love.
2: Jay, last word to you. What are you looking forward to most when you get on stage with Prozac?
0: Oh man, it's so funny because I was just thinking James gets lost in the moment of performing like a real performer, whereas I have this dichotomy where I'm like looking at myself so much that I'm almost observing everything that's going on and the songs and just like in a place of appreciation. It's so much fun just to be like, yeah, we wrote this. Like I really love the songs for that. That's it for me.
2: I'm so happy you guys are doing this. I'm so excited to see the shows. Congratulations on everything, boys. And I'm happy to have Simon and Milo here. I tell you that much.
0: Thank you.
1: Thanks so much for having us, Tom. You have to tell us where you're going to be, if you're going to be

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1: Hi, it is Marta Chavez, and I'm the host of this year's Accent on Toronto on Thursday, October the 15th at the Danforth Music Hall. 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
0: The CBC News is next, and then it's The Current Review with Matt Galloway.
2: The historian Jill Lepore says we are approaching the end of the liberal nation-state as technology is changing how we're governed and how citizens engage with politics. We'll speak with Jill Lepore about how we can still change course coming up on The Current Review.
3: From CBC News, The World This Hour, I'm Tricia Kindleman. In Quebec, the polls have closed, and CBC News is projecting a Parti Québécois government, making Paul St-Pierre Plamondon the next premier. The last time the PQ formed a government was in 2012 under Pauline Marois. It's too close to call officially a majority or minority. The party is second in five ridings, separated by less than 175 votes. Here's more from Alexander Silberman.
4: Yeah, a significant turn of events for the PQ. You go back to the last election where they won just a few seats. Now they're in a position where they could potentially get a majority government. We still have to wait and see. But with a majority or a minority, the PQ is promising either way to hold a third referendum on independence. If they win a minority, though, it could be an obstacle to advancing that promise.

0: Hello and welcome to The Current Review on CBC Radio 1. My name's Matt Galloway. Coming up, the historian Jill Lepore on how technology is a threat to democracy and how to fight back. And then, as Ontario raises speed limits on highways, what makes people drive fast even if we know it's not safe? But a month out from the U.S. midterm elections and with Donald Trump's popularity in the tank, we begin with a look at a restless American public and what the vote might mean for us north of the border.
1: I get so fed up with Trump, I just cut the TV off.
2: He's a smart man. He cares 100% about America. I'm trusting that he knows

0: that he has coattails as well. It's not all good news, I should add, for the Democrats, that, you know, New Hampshire and Minnesota look maybe more close than Democrats would like them to be. Republicans are sort of widening their eyes a little bit there. And the only thing almost as unpopular right now as Trump is the Democratic brand generally. And so Republicans have something to hang their hat on, or at least hope that they can sort of nail the furniture to the floor on.
1: Do you want to talk just quickly, Josh, about Texas and James Tallarico? I'm heading down to Texas in a couple of weeks' time to speak with voters there. Tallarico, again, is one of those candidates that's getting all sorts of attention. Just briefly talk about why.
0: Yeah, he's really trying to be the first person in like 30 years to flip that state blue. Again, he's benefiting from a really unpopular Republican candidate, Ken Paxton, as well as a Libertarian running that could potentially bleed votes from Paxton. Again, it does feel a bit like Lucy with the football for Democrats, who had always these high hopes in Texas. It just never really materializes. But we'll see. This is certainly their best shot in a long time. And I should note the gubernatorial race there also looks close. So, I mean, the notion of having a Democratic governor in Texas also wouldn't have been something you'd think about all that long ago.
1: Barbara, how much concern is there that Donald Trump may interfere with the results of this election if those results don't go his way?
2: I mean, I will say this is something that I hear a lot from voters when I go out and talk to people. I think confidence is low, and I think Democrats are sort of girding themselves for what that might mean come election day. I think it's hard to predict. I mean, I ordered a crystal ball in the mail and it still hasn't come. But I do think, you know, this is clearly something that people are watching. And I think beyond what actually happens, I think an important factor is how are voters feeling, right? And confidence in elections is obviously very important. And so anything that tampers with that is something that everyone should be very concerned about.
1: Just before I let you go, both of you, Barbara, we'll start with you. What is one thing that you're keeping an eye on in the next 4 weeks?
2: Well, I mean, we are now in October, which is spooky season for Americans.
1: October surprise.
2: And exactly, looking for a potential October surprise. So this is a long month, and who knows what can happen. I am looking particularly at North Carolina. This is a big Senate opportunity for Democrats, looking very promising for them, particularly as the Senate Republicans campaign spending organization has been pulling money out of the state, sort of a signal, I think, of the lack of confidence that they have in the Republican Party to eke it out and putting it in other places. So, you know, it shows that the Senate map, even this far, is still sometimes in flux. Mm. And money matters, certainly. And Republicans have a huge cash advantage over Democrats. But what Democrats have at this point is the message and momentum.
1: Josh, last minute to you. What's one thing you're watching?
0: I think we're going to, a couple of things. One is how widely the map changes. Trump is going to Nebraska today, which has a House seat that's sort of a swing seat that seems all but lost for Republicans, but also a Senate race. And if we start looking at Nebraska, Kansas, South Carolina, all of which have warning signs for Republicans right now, that really suggests that this could be a wave election. We don't know, but the more time Republicans spend there, the more of a warning it is. And the other thing is, we just simply don't know what measures the president and the administration will take around voting itself. Mm-hmm. Could they deploy the National Guard or ICE in ways that impact voting or discourage voting? We just simply aren't, we're eyes open on that. And I think the people should price that into their sort of landscape as they look at how this is all going to shake out.
1: A lot can change in a month. I hope we have the chance to talk again before and after this vote. In the meantime, thanks for this morning.
0: Thank you kindly.
2: Thank you.
1: Josh Wingrove, senior White House reporter with Bloomberg News. Barbara Sprunt is a congressional correspondent with NPR. They were both in Washington, D.C. You're listening to The Current Review. I'm Matt Galloway.
3: We have a choice in front of us. AI can either be more like a new renaissance of creativity and discovery, or more like a new industrial revolution of upheaval and disarray.
1: That's Sam Altman, the CEO of OpenAI, the company behind ChatGPT. He was addressing the UN Security Council in September, calling for that body to put in place international artificial intelligence standards.
3: We've been talking about artificial intelligence for years, but it feels different in recent weeks and months. Rapid model progress has made the timeline feel more compressed, the upside more tangible, but also the stakes and the risks more immediate.
1: In recent weeks, tech executives like Sam Altman have been talking about the need for AI development to slow down, and even about the potential for that technology to kill all humans within the next decade. But for Pulitzer Prize-winning historian Jill Lepore, there are concerns beyond just what AI

0: from 20 to the top. Number one.
1: This was your number one song from last week. So good. Yes, that is Olivia Rodrigo with her number one hit song called Stupid Song. Will it be able to hang on to the top spot?

0: Classic Top 20. Counting down the 20 hottest tracks of the week.
1: I'm JJ Laborde. Still to come, number one. Will Olivia Rodrigo be able to hang on to that number one spot with her hit song, Stupid Song? Or how about Edmonton's Ruth B? Will she take over? Or what about Masego? They're all near the top and anything could happen. So stick with me until the end of the hour and we'll find out who takes that number one position this week. Up next, it's our fourth and final debut, and it comes courtesy of one of this country's biggest pop stars. I'm talking about Carly Rae Jepsen out of Mission, BC. Day and Night is the title of Carly's new double album, which was just released back on September 18th. The new single is called Don't Leave Me on the Dance Floor, and it enters the countdown at number 14, right here on your CBC Music.

0: 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Counting down the 20 hottest tracks of the week.
1: I'm JJ Laborde in Toronto. Our polls are open now, so you can have your say on which of these songs moves up the chart by casting your vote at cbcmusic.ca/top20vote. All right, let's get into your top five this week, starting with Montreal singer Julie Neff. Julie's new album is titled Fine, and that is where you will find this next song called Something. That's the name of the song. I'm not holding out on you. It's up four spots to crack the top five at number five. This is Julie Neff.

0: Sabrina Gronick wants to make sure that what happened to her family never happens to anyone else. On September 10th, Ms. Gronick's son Hunter was playing football with his high school team in Balgonie, Saskatchewan, when he took a hit. He collapsed and was rushed to hospital, where it was discovered he had a major brain bleed. He's still in hospital today. Now Ms. Gronick has started the Hunter's Headstrong Initiative with the goal of raising $2.4 million for specially padded football helmets called Guardian Caps for all high school players in Saskatchewan.
1: Hunter's Headstrong Initiative is meant to protect all the high school players in general for concussions and that kind of stuff, obviously. We're looking at getting the Riddell Speedflex Echo, which is brand new to their line. And my understanding is that they're actually, I think they said that they were discontinuing all of the other models. So it looks like this is what high schools would be expected to purchase at the same time, but at the same time, not every school has the money. I know that my husband was actually told by another mom from a Regina football, high school football team, that she has seen an increase in the Guardian Caps since Hunter's incident has occurred, and that's at practices as well as at games. Honestly, I hope to see that continue. I know that it won't prevent damage if it's already been done.

0: This is The World. I'm Carolyn Beeler. A young woman who worked at a plague research institute in Siberia has died. It is fueling speculation and concern about a possible lab leak of the bacteria that causes the disease. Local media in Russia are reporting that the institute is on lockdown and employees are being monitored. There are also reports that about 200 contacts are being monitored in the hospital where she was treated. But there are many conflicting reports about what the woman died of and what risk others around her might face. Nahid Badalia is an infectious disease physician who directs Boston University's Center on Emerging Infectious Diseases. She says the only thing we know for sure are that this woman had severe pneumonia and died late last week.
1: What is quite unknown, and where I think there's a lot of conflicting media and official reports over the weekend, are what she passed away from. There is a speculation that she may have passed away from Yersinia pestis, so the bacteria that causes plague. And in her case, the concern is that she may have had pneumonic plague, which transmits human to human and actually has a high level of mortality if not treated early.
0: So this is one of three types of what we think of as the plague that can be caused by this bacteria, correct? And this one starts as pneumonia, hence the name pneumonic plague.
1: That's right. And generally what we see more often and we have seen in this country is bubonic plague, which is a lot of times from flea bites or handling of an infected animal. Pneumonic plague is what happens when you get exposure to the bacteria in a form where you absorb or inhale it into your lungs, and it causes a severe pneumonia, sometimes with an onset within 24 hours after an exposure, and the disease progressing very, very fast and requiring early intervention, antibiotics, and treatment.
0: So it sounds like bubonic plague is somewhat common in the U.S. I know it also occurs naturally in other places. Is this type of plague, this pneumonic plague that affects the lungs, is that more rare?
1: It is more rare. So generally the way humans encounter this bacteria, Yersinia pestis, in nature is they come across an animal and are

0: 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We are at The World News GVH. I'm Carolyn Beeler. Have a great evening and join us back here again tomorrow.
1: The World's theme music is composed by Ned Porter. The World is a co-production of GVH Boston and PRX. 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

0: 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The program was recorded earlier in the day.
1: The following program was previously recorded by NHK World Japan.
2: This is Asian View from NHK World Japan. I'm Hiroko Kitadai. Police in Okinawa, Japan have arrested a U.S. Marine on suspicion of robbery and murder. The suspect is 20-year-old Devin Jacob Mallard, who is stationed at U.S. Marine Corps Air Station Futenma. He allegedly killed a 39-year-old Naha woman in a hotel room. He is also suspected of stealing her wallet and other belongings. Security camera footage shows a person entering a hotel room with a woman and later leaving with her items. The hair and tattoos of the person in the footage reportedly resemble those of the suspect. Police say the suspect has denied the allegations, saying he did not know. Japan's Prime Minister Takaichi Sanae says the government has launched a strong protest with the United States following the arrest of the U.S. Marine. Takaichi wrote on social media on Sunday that the occurrence of such a brutal and heinous incident is extremely regrettable. She also wrote that the government is demanding full U.S. cooperation with the investigation as well as stricter discipline among U.S. military personnel. North Korean media says an intermediate-range strategic missile was launched toward the Sea of Japan on Saturday. It flew 1,000 kilometers before hitting a target in the sea. The ruling Workers' Party's newspaper says

0: All right, panel, you heard that wish list. Who is out there looking for an early Christmas gift?
1: I don't even have a joke. I know the answer is Danielle Smith.
0: You're correct for the point.
1: I couldn't even.
0: Andrew, you know what CEPI is short for?
1: Separatists.
0: Yes, that is correct.
1: Also, the name for the fan.

0: Andrew Fung, winner of Because News. Congratulations to my runners-up, Jan Caruana and Alice Moran. Because News is written and produced by Elizabeth Bowie, David Carroll, Gavin Crawford, Phil Lung, and Juliana Romanek. This week, they had help from Jana O'Connor. Rounding out the team, Aaron Conway, Bronwyn Page, Diana Markulin, Michael Hampson, and our recording engineer, Paul Hodge.
1: 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I'm Saroja Coelho. Stay with us for discovery, explorations in the world of science from the BBC.
2: This week on CBC Podcast Showcase, Understood Artificial Intimacy. When you talk to a chatbot, it can feel like technological magic. But behind the illusion of engineering brilliance is an open secret in the tech industry that tens of thousands of workers, many based in Africa, spend their days teaching AI how to speak, respond, and even simulate intimacy.
3: We know the story of where chatbots get their information from. They're fed the breadth of human output, scraping our literature, art, scientific discoveries, our news stories, which they then serve back to us in bite-sized pieces. But how are chatbots actually taught to chat? They're trained to. By humans.
4: These models literally cannot do anything that it is not shown and trained on in advance. So the fact that ChatGPT can chat is because there's literally human workers that are typing into these models and showing it. This is how dialogue happens. Like person A talks and then person B responds and then person A might talk again.
3: One of the ways this is done is not directly with the chatbot at all, but through human-to-human messaging apps. Human-to-human, or moderator-to-user, transcripts are gold mines for AI companies. An AI company buys these logs to see how humans flirt, joke,

0: are going to be under their control. Now it's much more open in the countries of the Sahel than it is in Pakistan. But and that basically any foreign investor has to go through them, which limits the range of options. So I would say that in many of these countries, if I think about the Middle East, arts and artistic communities remain one of the places where there is effective resistance. The problem is how to amp up the impact of individual acts of resistance into something more sustainable.
1: Marie-Joëlle Zahar, professor of political science at the Université de Montréal. She has served multiple terms as a mediation expert for the United Nations. This is the final episode in our five-part series, How to Defeat Authoritarianism, recorded in July at the 2026 Stratford Festival in Ontario. This is Ideas. I'm Nahla Ayed. Over the course of our series, we heard case studies from around the world where authoritarian leaders rose and then fell. You can listen to each of those episodes by finding Ideas on your favorite podcast app. This final episode examines our present moment, identifying the ways authoritarian politics has returned in the 21st century and the tools to resist them. Mariam Mufti is a professor of political science at the University of Waterloo.
2: Mariam, you brought up Pakistan at the very beginning. What are some examples of what's happening there to resist autocratic tendencies?
3: Not very much.
2: Yeah.
3: Not very much, right? So in a country like Pakistan, I mean, one of the things that's changed also is that outrage doesn't express itself in the same way as it used to. So in the 20th century, the most successful cases of democratization that we would have seen would be South Korea and Taiwan, right? Where in both cases, there was mass democratic movements, pro-democracy movements that brought about the end of dictatorship. There are also classic examples of modernization, but that's not the point that I'm making. In the 21st century, where you have a pro-democracy movement, say the Arab Spring. Mm-hmm. Okay. You know, Hosni Mubarak steps down. Okay. Success. All right. Tunisia, which was seen as the most successful case, ended up not being the most successful case because just a few years later, parliament is shut down and political parties are persecuted. And that's the end of that. But I will say where we have had some success. Okay. Take the example of Brazil or Bolsonaro, where electoral management institutions and the judiciary have clapped back on executive action. Now, that is success. Another example of success would be where opposition elites have been able to overlook their differences in political ideology and actually come together and form a broad coalition to hit back at a dictatorial government. I'm going to let Lucan talk about Hungary. Because that to me, I think, is the most successful and most recent case.
4: So actually, I'm going to talk about South Korea.
3: Okay.
4: Sorry.
2: No shortage of examples.
4: Gotcha. Yeah. The important thing to remember is that the vast majority of authoritarian regimes are not imposed at gunpoint.
3: Yeah.
4: They succeed, they emerge because people with the power to resist the judges, the politicians, choose not to. Mm-hmm. Under Biden, the Attorney General, Merrick Garland, slow-walked prosecution of Trump. That was a huge mistake. Mm-hmm. South Korea, they've developed something, and in Brazil as well, that it could be called democratic hardball, which is you respond to existential threats to democracy in a manner that is rapid, forceful, and legal. So in December 3rd of 2024, President Yoon at 10:30 at night declares martial law and prepares to arrest hundreds of opposition leaders. He's going to shut down the legislature.
3: Yeah.
4: Within an hour, you had politicians, opposition members of the Democratic Party out there protesting. You had hundreds of thousands of people in the street. And literally, that dictatorship, it's got to be the shortest in history, lasted 6 hours. Okay? But they didn't stop there. A week later, they impeached Yoon, and in a fair trial, they sentence him to life to make sure it does not happen again. And I think that rapid, forceful, and legal is what democratic hardball, we need to sort of think about that.
2: Wonderful example. Marie-Joëlle, you want to say something?
3: Yeah.
2: I can tell.
3: You
2: can
3: tell.
0: I wanted to add something to what Lucan said, which I think is very important. It's not just that those who could resist chose not to resist or adopted the wrong strategies. It's also something else that I think that we need to pay more attention to. Authoritarian leaders do have bases.

0: establish that broad-based coalition, because there is a lot of identity politics in the context that Marie-Joëlle and I look at in the Middle East and in North Africa and South Asia.
1: Mariam, I know we were talking earlier that you've sort of come up with more than one possible stage that could kind of lead to the fall of regime. What other things
0: right?
1: Have
0: so
1: you thought
0: my
1: of?
0: Third stage would then be the resilience of democratic institutions, and then the fourth one for me would be some kind of accountability and transitional justice. Very often when we talk about authoritarianism, we don't think about transitional justice, so we don't have a conversation about it, but it's so necessary and so important, because I think what needs to also happen is the erasure of memory, you know, as such that we don't normalize authoritarian tendencies and we do not normalize authoritarian ways of ruling. And for that, I think, that would be my fourth stage.
1: Marie-Joëlle and then Lucan, is that okay?
2: Yeah. Well,
1: what's one stage that you think is... would be kind of a harbinger of change?
2: So it's not a stage per se, but I think the ability to develop a unifying narrative, to Mariam's point, identity politics are not just limited to the Middle East or, you know, there's a lot of very bad identity politics happening south of the border and here as well. But often when we vote for or against one party. We see that, for example, in France, where people vote against the Front National, which is the far right party, but they don't necessarily vote in favor of whoever ends up being the president. It's by default. But that is because there are no narratives that are unifying and provide alternatives to the narratives that are being provided by the authoritarian leaders. What are these narratives? They are narratives often of order, stability, you know, a certain vision of the we. And I think that one of the challenges is to be able to actually give people another vision of the society worth not just voting for, but also fighting for.
1: Excellent.
3: I just want to make the point that in established democracies, the real forces on the front lines of democracy is the independent bureaucracy. That are the government, career civil servants, the bureaucrats we deride as being bureaucrats, you know, they are the real, they are the ones who are preserving our democracy, who are preventing the weaponization of the state. So the first, if you look at Hungary, Turkey, the United States, Poland, the first stage of towards competitive authoritarianism is the purging and packing of the career civil service. And we have to defend our bureaucrats.
1: The so-called, derogatorily called, the deep state.
3: Yes. Yes. And the deep state is actually what keeps our democracy, you know, makes it so that the prime minister can't simply arrest his, you know, his political enemy.
1: Mm-hmm. But, you know, we talked about examples of countries that began to weaken the regimes after an adventure in war in a neighboring country. I mean, are we kind of watching that with Russia? Is that a possibility?
3: I think that's too optimistic. I mean, I just, there is no opposition in Russia. That, I mean, it's got, this is really extreme case. It's, you know, it really began in the 2000s, and Russia used to be sort of this, you know, you could go there, you know, everything on the internet, blah, blah, blah. It's now become quasi-totalitarian. I mean, people are put in jail for 5 years for the most teeny protest. I mean, that's a case where, you know, the only kind of ray of hope is insane, which is like a military coup.
0: Right.
3: You know, that, and that's, and that's, you know, I hope I'll be proven wrong, but I don't think that's why. But the other thing I do think is important, I don't know if this is a stage, is something is democratic solidarity. Yeah. So the ways that, that authoritarians stay in power is they keep the opposition divided. And you see this very much in the United States. So Trump attacks Columbia, Harvard, total silence. Because they're afraid, right? The law firms, they attack one law firm, the others, total silence. And that's what allows authoritarianism to establish itself. But what you saw in Minnesota was a really powerful example of democratic solidarity, where they were going after, you know, this is, Minnesota is a predominantly white place, right? And Trump was, with his ICE, was going after Somalis and Hispanics, people who were not white. And he didn't think it was possible that the white population would empathize with those. But in fact, they did. They rose up to an enormous degree in the face of enormous violence, stood their ground, and the game's not up yet, but Greg Bovino, and they were forced to resign, so they really kind of pushed ICE back. That to me is the most inspiring example yet. in the United States.
1: Mariam, you wanted to add something?
0: Yeah, I just wanted to say, you know, this Paxton reminds us that authoritarianism is a process, right? By thinking in terms of stages, he's reminding us to think in terms of a process. And so if you're talking about the dismantling of authoritarianism, there has to be an opening.

0: T-minus 10.
1: Commercialized space travel has arrived, and the world of marketing is setting its sights on the stars. 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
11: This is World Report. Good morning. I'm Marcia Young. After 8 years in power, Coalition Avenir Québec is out, and the Parti Québécois is in.

0: struck by is it is the smaller businesses who have been exporting to the United States. I mean, I live in British Columbia. There's a lot of businesses that their whole, you know, model is exporting to Washington State and Oregon. And 50% tariffs are not really survivable at all. But what they're seeing is that it is massive corporations that are coming in and they're getting very little. And to be honest with you, Jamie, you know, my most recent book is about the rise of the far right around the world. And I think there's an argument for calling what Donald Trump represents fascism. We look at how, you know, not that they've won everything, not that they're able to do everything, but there's a model, there's a playbook of dehumanization, of use of violence, you know, what ICE has been doing in U.S. cities. But they're also part of an international of far right leaders. And in many countries, it is the failure of the center that created the context for these far right parties to win elections. People feel that their governments don't care about them, that they don't understand what they're dealing with the cost of living, and they feel left behind. And so the far right comes along and says, we're going to save the day. It's really all the immigrants' fault. And I'm quite worried, even though I understand Mark Carney is the most popular politician in Canada, maybe the world right now, I'm worried about a brewing backlash that could turn very ugly because there's a lot of people who are not being helped by these investment-led responses to the crisis that are, all about attracting large foreign investment.
1: Just given that, I wonder if it's worth noting here, you know, when we're talking about these energy projects, the construction of this pipeline that he's prioritized, it isn't particularly privatized at all. The feds and the Alberta government have a 90% ownership stake. And just how would you respond to the argument that this isn't sort of state gutting or about selling off to private corporations, but like a state-directed industrial policy geared towards creating jobs and, you know, bringing prosperity to Canada?
0: Well, I think it's primarily a subsidy to the fossil fuel industry who don't have to build their own pipelines. I mean, they're perfectly happy. Why would they invest in this expensive infrastructure? What they want to do is export the oil in the pipeline. So what we have is we have the privatized profits and a lot, and it's not just the pipeline, a lot of risk is being offloaded onto the public. And I think it just raises a question. If we're going to be spending public dollars, is this what we want to spend it on? Because, you know, one of the most prominent Canadian exports in the past couple summers has been wildfire smoke. Mm. Besides Mark Carney, this is what Canada has come to be most known for, is the fact that smoke from our wildfires is wafting south of the border, even reaching as far away as Europe. And this is another kind of shock. This is another kind of emergency that we are not talking about. So what you're saying, should we be surprised that a banker is acting like a banker and inviting other bankers to come to Canada? Probably not. But I think the extent to which he is foregrounding fossil fuel infrastructure is a little bit surprising, even to me. And it should be a surprise and frankly, unacceptable in the middle of a climate crisis that is impacting Canadians. It means that when we do public investments in so many communities, it isn't the kind of public investment that we can enjoy and that make our lives better. It's not like a new hospital or improvements in schools or fantastic high-speed rail, although I understand that there is some planned. It's like raising a highway because there's a sea level rise or just recovering from a freak storm or rebuilding after a wildfire. And that doesn't even really bring you to baseline afterwards, but it's hugely expensive. So we are paying very real costs because of the climate crisis. And you know, I think Canada absolutely should be joining with middle powers and entering into the vacuum left by the rupture of Donald Trump. But it would be nice if we were doing that with robust green policies and real human rights policies.
1: This government has announced like $70 billion in clean energy. In a clean energy package, they plan to double the capacity of the electrical grid by 2050. So like these announcements are what to you?
0: I mean, I do think, look, I'm not saying that everything is bad in the package, but it is not on the scale of the investments in fossil fuel infrastructure, which are more significant. And they are contradictory. I mean, we are making the crisis worse.

0: at the same time as we do some things to make it less bad. I mean, it's incoherent. I think Mark Carney is a very eloquent leader. And I think if he wanted to lead Canada in another direction and with that sense of coherent purpose, he definitely could do that. But it would be a lot harder to have it be led by foreign actors like Blackstone and BlackRock and other foreign sovereign wealth funds, because they are, a lot of them, aligned with Trump, and they're no longer interested in the kind of ESG. Like Trump made it very clear that he considers that woke capitalism. He doesn't want banks to do this. And so all the banks that Carney, before he had this job, you know, he had gotten all the banks to make net zero targets and all that, but they've already rolled that back. So if your model is attract a bunch of multinational hedge funds to come to Canada and investment banks, they are going to invest in the things they want to invest in. And what do they want? They want metals and minerals for data centers and weapons companies. They're not interested in that green transition. They've made that very clear. So you would need another model. It would need to be much more of a public sector led model. It would need to be more like what Canada did during the Second World War, which was create a lot of crown corporations to fill in where the private sector was unwilling to go. And that is not who Mark Carney is. And Mark Carney brought his former colleagues to do what they want to do. And when I look at the deal book, right, and this idea that Canada has what the world wants, what it sounds to me is that our country is being imagined as a kind of massive Costco filled with bitumen and other raw resources, and we're offering ourselves up to the world so they can stock up on our copper, on our oil, on our water. And this is part of what we write about in the new book, this idea that everybody is bunkering for collapse. But those raw resources are our forests, you know, they are our oceans, lakes, our rivers, our mountains. And most of all, they are indigenous nations' mountains and rivers and lands. And the idea that we're just sort of offering it up to the world without the kinds of robust debates that I think that that requires is a huge lost opportunity. And I would even say a betrayal. And we're going to regret it when we come out of shock.
1: I don't want to make you repeat yourself too much, but I just want to ask you one more. Yeah. I just wonder what you would say directly to someone who's hearing what you're saying, but is also like, look, he is in a tough spot. Like, we have to diversify away from our dependence to the U.S. We simply cannot trust them anymore. The quickest way to do that is to A, expand our energy export capacity to Asia, or to build up our military so that we have some agency there.
0: I just think that there are all kinds of mixed messages. And once you drill down a little bit, there are a lot of contradictions. Like, okay, we want to invest in the military because we feel vulnerable. I understand that. But then we're also integrating our military more and more with the United States. So are we afraid of them, or are we giving them a whole lot of data, and are we buying a whole bunch of weapons from them? And are we in the process of offering up our critical minerals for their weapons? So there's a lot in what I'm seeing that looks like we are integrating more with the United States. And, you know, a phrase like diversification to me means we should be diverse. I mean, we've all been saying for so long that we need to become less dependent on raw resource extraction. Mm-hmm. This has been a refrain in Canada since the 60s or longer.
1: That was part of my conversation with writer, activist, and co-author of End Times Fascism and the Fight for the Living World, Naomi Klein. If you want to listen to the full episode, you can find Front Burner wherever you get your podcasts or on YouTube. I'm Jamie Poisson. Thanks so much for listening.

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From CBC Toronto, it is 5:30. Good morning, I'm Jill Dempsey. Clear skies, 5 degrees. You can expect a high of 17 today with sunshine.

0: guest to contend with.
1: There is, as predicted.
0: My goodness. And Jennifer Allen is here to help us get around this beautiful city. Good morning, Jennifer.
2: Good morning, Chris. Toronto bound on the QEW approaching the Burlington Skyway. The right lane is closed for construction. At least it's listed as closed for construction, and I'm not seeing any delays as you approach. And then at Cawthra, the two right lanes are closed for construction. But again, that may be wrapping up because I'm not seeing a delay. Now, I am seeing a delay on the westbound side of the QEW. The two right lanes are blocked from the 427 towards Dixie. You will find that the ramp from the West Mall is closed to the westbound QEW, but the ramp to Dixie is open. And I'm only seeing a delay, again, around that 427 area. So I believe that the cones are being picked up there as well, backing up, picking up the cones. So watch out for those MTO vehicles. You'll find that southbound 427. You're down the right lane at the ramp to the QEW in the Express. So that ramp is also slow as well. But aside from that, southbound 427 only gets busy at the ramp to the 409, and that's due to long-term construction.
0: Yesterday, I think we had a great conversation with a fine artist who started really investing in his drawing, his pencil drawing during the pandemic. And it's something that he was telling us yesterday on the program that he then went on to make this incredible dent into social media. He has something like 6 million followers across 4 platforms. And I found him really inspiring to listen to as he reflected on trying to break down barriers, that stuff that we sometimes put around ourselves to protect ourselves from criticism or things that we feel, like I was saying yesterday, that I'm not great at drawing. Well, break down those walls and try something new. I loved that story.
3: Yeah. Without a net.
0: Yes, without a net, exactly. Just draw boy live on the air and see how everyone thinks it goes.
3: You were very brave.
0: I tried to be. But you know, Jill, I found out shortly after we went off the air yesterday that one member of our team is quite an incredible drawer, and she sent me proof of it as well. Jennifer Allen.
2: I did not know who you were talking about.
0: Oh, I'm sorry. I was talking about you. I loved your drawing, and I wanted to take a minute to have you share your story about it.
2: Well, that drawing came from a class that I took a long time ago, pre-university. So I had taken a class, and that was the result. I loved the class. It was my first time experimenting with and trying to do, you know, art and learning about light and shade. And I found it fascinating. So, and that's what came of it. But that's the only thing. I do not draw.
0: Now, heading into that class, were you the kind of person, like I was describing myself to be, where you felt like you were an imposter in the drawing room?
2: Yes, very much so. Okay. Very much so.
0: And what made you want to tackle that?
2: I wanted to try something new. So I did take that risk at the time. And something beautiful came from just throwing caution to the wind and trying to be less self-conscious and just immersing myself into this class. And that was the result.
0: Well,
2: my drawing, my beautiful drawing.
0: I just showed Jill this beautiful drawing, which you still have it framed, I guess, hey?
2: Yes, yes.
0: Would you describe it? Because it's the naked body, I guess, hey?
2: Yes, it's just the upper torso of a female model that had come to class. We were, again, learning about light and shade and just...
3: I was going to say it was a great example of light and shade.
2: Exactly.
3: So you followed the directions well.
2: I followed the directions well, yes.
0: Well, I really liked it. I thought that it was a nice example of somebody leaning into creativity. And
2: thank you.
0: Yeah, so congrats on that. And hey, congrats to Canada. Did you see the Backstreet Boys? They sent out a message yesterday on Instagram, captioned, all in caps, by the way, Canada. You weren't playing around. The band has already added two more dates to its Toronto concert series. So they are going to now have 6, and one of them is going to be on Valentine's Day. I'm sure the nostalgia moment and the millennials who are loving this reunion or this return of the band are going to be dining out on all of that.

0: And one of the things that's really interesting about the Backstreet Boys coming back is how Rogers is taking such a front and center role in this collab and offering things like advanced ticket sales for Rogers customers. And so we're going to take a look at all of the business around bringing back the Backstreet Boys and what's at stake for that major company and how, I guess, typical this is kind of becoming through the lens of our business commentator. Mark Harrison is going to join us in a couple hours here. So just one of the many stories that we have coming your way this morning on Metro Morning. Thank you so much for spending some time with us. And we'll get you started this morning with Megan Reed and the Business Digest.
1: Looking for a little retail therapy, Cenovus Energy bought up rival oil sands producer Athabasca for $5.7 billion. Adding around 45,000 barrels of production per day. Speaking on the conference call, Cenovus CEO John McKenzie says this deal is all about the future.
2: We see an opportunity to increase thermal production to approximately 115,000 barrels a day by 2032. That represents one of the most significant organic growth opportunities available in Canadian oil sands today.
1: Michael Berger, a senior analyst at Enverus Intelligence Research, agrees.
3: I think Athabasca, when you look at the duration of the assets that they retain today relative to their current production, it's one of the longer life companies that we see across North America, not even even just the oil sands. It's the entirety of Canada and the lower 48. Athabasca represents a very unique opportunity with really long-dated resource.
1: The deal is expected to close in December. Keeping with the oil sands, over the weekend, Suncor Energy reached a deal to sell its stakes in its Terra Nova, White Rose, and West White Rose offshore assets off the coast of Newfoundland to UK-based Ithaca Energy. In a statement, the Calgary-based company said that this transaction further focuses our efforts on opportunities that generate the greatest long-term shareholder value. In other news, the MNP Consumer Debt Index found people are worried about the economy thanks to the wicked combination of tariffs and trade tensions, general uncertainty, and the rise of AI reshaping the outlook for jobs and income. The stress is so bad that the index found almost half of working Canadians have tried to earn additional income in some way, including selling goods online, working a second job, or monetizing a hobby. Linda Paul, a licensed insolvency trustee and senior VP at MNP, says if Canadians are stressed, it's a good idea to sit down and look at what their total debt is. Paul says it's surprising how many people don't have a full understanding of how much they owe.
4: If what it costs for Canadians to service their debt monthly is not within their budget constraints anymore, and they're worried about perhaps an interruption in income, then they should talk to a licensed insolvency trustee. And they don't have to wait until there's a crisis. If they're starting to see things are tight and they're starting to wonder, you know, worst case scenario, then they should talk to a licensed insolvency trustee.
1: Paul points out that it's important to talk to a licensed insolvency trustee, as they are monitored by the federal government and regulated by the Office of the Superintendent of Bankruptcy. Paul says they do not charge an upfront fee. And finally, Norway is planning the first temporary ban on AI smart glasses in some public spaces due to privacy concerns, making it the first major country to prevent the use of the camera-enabled specs in parks, beaches, schools, and kindergartens. It will also set up an expert group to propose permanent national rules. Meta has sold at least 9 million pairs of Ray-Ban versions of the glasses since 2023. The tech giant says that each pair is fitted with LED lights that blink white when the user is recording video or taking pictures. It advises owners to stop if anyone expresses that they do not want to be photographed. For CBC Radio, I'm Megan Reed.
0: Thank you, Megan. And you are listening to Metro Morning on 99.1 FM or streaming us on the CBC News app. Now, you may be familiar with R&B hitmaker Jordan. He is now fronting a soul band called Lane Hall. Here's a song from their debut album. This is Family Tree.
5: Okay, bye.
6: Where are you going?
5: To the kitchen.
6: Okay, but what are you putting in the thing?

0: That was Canadian R&B and soul band Lane Hall and their song Family Tree. You're listening to that on 99.1 FM or streaming us on the CBC News app. And I am Chris Glover. Nice to be with you this morning. Perhaps you're taking a sip of coffee right now. Well, it turns out our taste buds around coffee have gone upscale across this country, from flat whites to cold foam iced lattes. But also at the same time, the plain old instant coffee is making a bit of a comeback, according to CBC producer Danielle Nerman.
1: Andrew Ling loves coffee. In his 20s and 30s, he spared no expense for the perfect cup.
2: I got to get like the coffee siphon. And then I was like, pour over. And then I got to get an expensive grinder. So I went through the whole journey.
1: Then life got busy. He became a dad, and those quiet mornings with a cup of single-origin Tanzanian peaberry went bye-bye.
2: Get the kid dressed, get the kid's lunch, get the kid to school, all that stuff. Like, who's got time to savor a coffee in the morning?
1: Andrew still needed his fix. He just needed it faster. So last year, he switched to instant.
2: It's black and it's dark. It's totally acceptable.
1: And it's convenient. Just pour.

0: pour some hot water in a cup and add one scoop of the magic brown powder. Maxwell House, Nescafe. The kind of coffee served in styrofoam cups at church potlucks has been around for decades. But it hasn't always had the best reputation. Joey Pitoello manages a coffee company in Nova Scotia called Just Us.
1: You know, I think it got a bad rap for good reason at one point.
0: His roastery makes its own brand of instant coffee. Instant, Joey says, is just regular coffee that's been freeze-dried.
1: So somebody's already brewed the coffee at some point, and all the soluble stuff is all that's left after they remove the water again and sell it to you.
0: So instant coffee can be made with any type of coffee. Joey says in the past, a lot of it was made with cheaper, lower quality beans. But now, specialty roasters across the country are changing the game.
1: They've got access to some of the finest coffees that have ever been grown. And now there's experimentation happening even with those incredible coffees to enhance and change their flavors.
0: He says instant coffee tastes better than it used to. And Canadians are noticing. In 2024, retail sales for caffeinated instant coffee hit $330 million, up nearly 10% from the year before. And that number is expected to keep growing. Robert Carter is a food industry analyst and the president of the Coffee Association of Canada.
2: Coffee in Canada is so important. It's the number one consumed items for Canadians, more so than tap water.
0: But it's getting more expensive. Over the last 2 years, coffee prices have gone up by more than 30%. Robert says that's changing some of our habits.
2: We're in a very economically challenged period right now. And, you know, people usually suggest their first cutback is going to be going to a coffee shop.
0: And instant is one of the cheapest options out there. So that daily latte at your favorite cafe?
2: There may be some, you know, they'd have one less visit or two less visits a week and replace that with an instant.
0: But price is only part of the story. Instant coffee is versatile. You can take it camping or use it to add some kick to your chocolate cake.
2: There's some unique, you know, social trends that are displaying the use of instant coffee in different recipes and whatnot. Things like rubs on different types of meats.
0: And then there's the Dalgona, the viral whipped coffee trend.
3: Three ingredients, instant coffee, sugar, and also hot water.
4: Now just whip it up until it's nice and foamy.
5: Smooth and creamy and so dang good. Enjoy, cousin.
0: Thanks, cousin. Right now, Andrew Ling doesn't have time for food experiments. He drinks his instant coffee black. But does he love it? Well,
6: I mean, if I apply my snobbery to it, it's not great.
0: You know what is great, though? All the money he's saving. Because when Andrew does stock up on the magic brown powder, he only ever buys
6: whatever is on sale, my friend. Whatever is on sale.
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7: 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And while you're there, check out This Is Toronto. That's our podcast here from Metro Morning. And it's got a lot of really great content that sometimes you don't even hear right here on the show. So it's a perfect place for you to also enjoy another listening experience. And it's called This Is Toronto. But at 5:54, let's play another track to help you start your Tuesday morning. Since his Polaris Music Prize win in 2022, Pierre Quenders has toured around the world and he recently shared a new single. Here he is now featuring Pote with I Wanna Know.

0: 400 approaching the 401. We've got a problem blocking the right lane. Police are on site to assist. So I can see the flashing lights off in the distance. And so can everyone else because it's beginning to fill in south of Shepherd as you approach the 401. Westbound 401 gets busy west of Brock Street towards Salem. Just the normal volume beginning to build there. West of Dixie in the Collectors, the left lane is still listed as closed for construction along with the Collector to Express transfer at Hure, Ontario. But again, I'm not seeing any delays as you travel through that area. For the eastbound side, I'm only seeing volume beginning to build east of Dixie in the Collectors. Westbound QEW, we had construction at the 427, which has cleared. The ramp from the West Mall to the westbound QEW has reopened from construction, along with the right lane on the southbound 427 Express ramp to the QEW that has reopened from earlier maintenance.
1: Jennifer, thank you very much. When we return, we'll have a couple of stories for you around federal politics. We'll start with the federal government promising Canadians a serious effort to create more affordable housing. It's now been more than a year since Mark Carney announced the Build Canada Homes program. We'll check in on the progress. Plus, last night, voters in Quebec elected Parti Québécois minority government. It's a dramatic political comeback. It could also pave the way for an eventual third sovereignty referendum. Those stories are next.
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5: This is World Report. Good morning. I'm Marcia Young. A national day of protest is being held across France. Students line up opposite police and riot gear in Strasbourg. They are joined by teachers and unions who say the condition of the education system is unacceptable. Tens of thousands of students are expected to take part in today's day of protest. This student, Colleen, recently graduated from high school.
6: So there are massive inequalities between schools. Some have means and some don't, so they don't have teachers. The buildings are failing

0: The delays begin to build as you approach Shepherd through to a stalled vehicle approaching the 401, which is blocking the right lane. We've got a tow truck as well as police on site, so that's in the process of being cleared. And westbound 401 approaching Meadowvale in the express, the right lane is blocked due to a stall. Here's Jill Dempsey.
1: Well, there are concerns being raised from some doctors and infectious disease specialists about an earlier than usual start to flu season, so that we'll break that down for you this morning. As well, advanced voting starts today in the city of Toronto.
2: That's wild.
1: Polls open at 10, mm-hmm. Yes. Advanced polling runs until Sunday, so if you want to get a jump on it ahead of the official voting day on October 26th, then you can do that. More details on what you need to know before you do at 6:30.
2: Advanced voting begins in Mississauga today as well.
1: At 9.
2: Yes, and super fascinating because that race has been so interesting to watch. There were two debates in the Mississauga mayoral election just yesterday alone. And so when you take those two advanced voting days together and Toronto and Mississauga getting underway now, plus those races being incredibly interesting to watch, that's going to be the focus of our political panel today at 7:10.
1: All right.
2: Yeah. So stay with us here on Metro Morning for all of that coming your way. But first, I want to dig into a national story. And the aim was to speed up the building of new affordable housing units across Canada. It's been a little more than a year since the federal government launched its Build Canada Homes program. Fast forward to today, and across much of the country, people living on a minimum wage still can't easily afford a one-bedroom apartment. Carolyn White is an adjunct professor and senior housing researcher with the School of Cities at the University of Toronto. Carolyn, welcome to Metro Morning.
3: Good morning, Chris.
2: Okay, so 1 year in, how would you rank the progress that you've seen so far?
3: Well, I'd say that they're doing the right thing, but they're not doing it fast enough. So some of the right things about Build Canada Homes, and do keep in mind that it was only passed into legislation by Parliament a few months ago. They've still been hiring people, but they're building low-cost, permanently affordable housing on government land that's been advocated for years now. They're helping build local partnerships and portfolios that'll help build, get to scale. And they're also promoting made in Canada, modern methods of construction, which again, we need right now, especially during a trade war, but after a trade war, building up our own industry. So those are all laudable goals. I have no problem with any of those. They're based in evidence. The problem is that their goal is to build between 20 and 25,000 homes over 5 years. And the gap we have right now in terms of supply, the CMHC says we need to double housing production from about 225,000 a year. This is across Canada, to 450,000 a year. So you see the difference between 225 homes a year and about 3,000 a year, which is what's in the mandate of Build Canada Homes.
2: Okay. Why do you think it's progressing so slowly then?
3: Mainly because it's undercapitalized. When you look at countries that are doing this well, they have a large revolving loan fund that gets paid back over time. That's what I mean by revolving, through rents. So that kind of approach, which oddly enough has just been taken in the federal acquisition fund that was announced a couple of months ago, isn't being taken with Build Canada Homes. What's happening is that there's a lot of public housing developers, co-op developers, who tend not to have huge reserves in the bank, and they're being judged by the same standards as a large private developer who have a lot of reserves in the bank but aren't necessarily producing affordable housing. So there's a problem with the amount of financing, and there's also a problem that it isn't sort of a big fund that's for non-market developers and uses the rules, if you will, that will allow them to scale up.
2: When we take a step back and look at the housing situation in Canada, what is your research showing you in terms of where we're at right now?
3: Well, there's a huge shortage, not just for everyone, although certainly for the majority of Canadians, there isn't affordable housing, either rental or ownership. What is the greatest shortage, of course, is very low cost.

0: lost homes for people who are homeless or for people who are minimum wage workers, as you mentioned in the intro. And there's virtually no housing. Now, the fact is, you can't build new housing where the rents of low income people, someone on minimum wage, are going to cover the costs of the new build. You'll need rent supplements, but certainly you can make the costs a lot lower through the three things I talked about before, free land, non-market development, and scaled up construction methods. So the federal government is putting in like the right mechanisms, but it just isn't capitalized enough to do what needs to be done.
1: And that's a national focus there. What about when you zoom in on Toronto specifically? We talk about the housing crisis so often. What do you think in terms of specifically what's playing out here in this city?
0: Well, there's a lot of focus now on the big bang projects, for instance, Downsview, but there's a lot more that could be done. I'll give one example from Toronto along the Ontario line. Now, that would involve a agreement with the province of Ontario. So far, sites along that transit line have no affordable housing planned near them, or very minimal affordable housing. But there's so much opportunity. Even in, you know, a city like Toronto, you don't think of how many sites there are. But when you think of the city of Toronto with its green pea, building above parking lots, and a lot of the transit sites that are being redeveloped, all of that government-owned land should be for low-cost, permanently affordable housing.
1: It's a good point. When you walk around the downtown, you see a number of surface parking lots, for example, and it's scratching your head a little bit when you think about what you hear from experts like yourself saying the need for housing is so critical.
0: Yeah, I mean, if worse comes to worst, you could have parking on the bottom floor, and then, you know, if it's downtown, 16, 20 stories of housing above it. So we have to start thinking about what are the opportunities, and then the federal government, who have the most money, much more than the city of Toronto, need to step in with low-cost financing.
1: What role does the province play in all this?
0: Oh, my goodness. Well, the province needs to throw in its own land, as other like BC and Quebec does and Nova Scotia does and New Brunswick does, but Ontario doesn't do. And then it can also step in with its own financing. When you look 50 years ago at the amount of low-cost housing we were building, it was both provincial and federal money. And so far, the province has been very late to the party. Also, if you're building housing with supports, mental health or for people who need ongoing care, like seniors, that health funding needs to come from the province. And I'd also argue that rent supplements, as I said, you know, a minimum wage worker isn't going to be able to afford a new two-bedroom. That has to come from the province. So the province is very central to this. And so far, they haven't been a part of it at all.
1: Carolyn, thank you so much for your analysis this morning.
0: Thank you, Chris. Lovely talking with you.
1: You as well. Carolyn Weitzman is an adjunct professor and senior housing researcher with the School of Cities at University of Toronto. And at 6:20, Jennifer, how's the commute looking now?
2: Well, I'm looking at southbound 400, which as you approach the 401, you'll find the right lane blocked due to a stalled vehicle. A towing operation is underway. It's being loaded onto a tow truck right now. So southbound 400 first gets busy from Road 88 in sections through Line 5, and then it really begins to build south of Finch through to this removal operation approaching the 401. Westbound on the 401 approaching Meadowvale in the Express, we've got another stall, which is blocking the right lane. There are delays approaching the 412 towards Salem, approaching Port Union through to the stall at Meadowvale in both the Express and Collectors. And then it's getting heavy west of Victoria Park through to a collision approaching Leslie in the Collectors, which is blocking the two, it appears to be the two left lanes at this point. No emergency vehicles are on site of it as yet. Vehicles are sort of weaving through through the vehicles in those two left lanes. So it's a bit of a dangerous situation. Drive cautiously as you approach. If you can, stick to the right lanes as you travel in the collectors approaching Leslie. And then west of Dixie in the collectors, the left lane is blocked due to construction, but the

0: collector to express transfer approaching here, Ontario, has reopened from earlier construction.
1: Quebecers are waking up to a new government this morning. The Parti Québécois has won a minority, ending 8 years in power for the coalition Avenir Québec. So for more on the results, what they mean for that province and the rest of the country, Nick Taylor-Vasey is on the line now, the Ottawa Bureau Chief of Politico. Hey there, Nick. Nice to have you on the show again.
2: Hey, thanks for having me.
1: All right, so everybody was watching. Quebec politics are always so fascinating, not just in that province, but across the country, obviously. What are your big takeaways from last night's results in Quebec?
2: A couple of big takeaways. The first would be that the Parti Québécois did not win that majority mandate. It looked for a few weeks there like they might win a majority of seats on something like 30% of votes, which would have been a first in Canadian history. That's not how it played out. So now with 59 seats, five short of a majority, the PQ is going to have to work issue by issue with other parties in the National Assembly to get things done. So that's the first big takeaway. And the second one is that the CAQ did not just lose government, but they were wiped off the electoral map. Like this just does not happen typically to governments. My friend Philippe Fournier from 338 Canada, or in when he's in Quebec election mode, QC125, said that he told me that this has happened four times now in Canadian history, twice in 1935, one in 1987, and then now with Christine Fréchette's inability even to hold her own seat. So that's the other big takeaway.
1: Mm-hmm. And she's such a new leader as well. So what led us to this point? Let's talk about the kind of main things that came up on the campaign.
2: There was a mix of issues, which I guess is true of any big complicated province. An election is never just about one thing. But in this case, Donald Trump's trade war was top of mind for a lot of Quebecers because so many of this, what we call the strategic sectors that are caught in the crosshairs of this trade spat, are in Quebec. Forestry, aluminum manufacturing, sort of end to end. A lot of Quebecers are feeling either the pinch or the specter of a pinch. Not to mention Quebecers, just like other Canadians, were already going through economic kind of doldrums. Cost of living, also a big issue in that province, now tied in with the trade war. And so that was one of the big issues that, of course, now outgoing Premier Fréchette tried to campaign on. She was campaigning against Donald Trump. But what she was facing were some pretty strong headwinds after 8 years of government. Most governments in Canada after 8 years, not all, but most, will face a pretty tough re-election fight for that third term. They collect a lot of baggage. A lot of Quebecers were extremely unhappy with the CAQ. When Fréchette came in, she had a bit of a bounce, taking over for the deeply unpopular François Legault, but that faded away. And so a lot of voters clearly found several alternatives, and they didn't all run to one, but they gave enough votes to the PQ that now PQ back in power.
1: Mm-hmm. And a separatist party at that, back in power for the first time in quite a long time. And one that also had promised on the campaign trail to bring up the sovereignty referendum issue once again.
2: Yeah, and sovereignty, it's not paradox exactly, a bit of a contradiction in terms, but you now have a separatist government coming into power, even though support for separation is near historic lows in that province. It's still somewhere around 30%, which is a pretty high number in most provinces, if you were to ask people around the country. But support for a referendum is not all that high. And Saint-Pierre Plamondon has, in fact, pushed the idea of holding a referendum past Donald Trump's time in office. So he's talking about 2029 at the earliest. And because we know a lot can happen in politics. A week is an eternity. A couple of years is like multiple eternities. And Quebec voters can be volatile, right? And I think anybody who remembers that 1995 sovereignty referendum remembers that the polls started one way and they ended another, and couldn't get any closer. So you never know what happens when you really ask that province to consider something. They take it very seriously. They do their considering. So it's not popular now, but the story's not finished on the separation conversation in Quebec.
1: No, and so there's quite a bit of runway there, certainly for everybody, including that new minority government.

0: there, and also the federal government. So let's turn to them. What challenges does all of this create for the federal government?
1: Well, every minister now in Ottawa who has a provincial counterpart in Quebec, which is many of them, will have probably a version of a more complicated relationship than they did with the previous Quebec government. That'll be true with some ministers more than others. And I think the immigration minister, Lena Diab, will be one example of that. I was talking to people around the Hill yesterday, and they were focusing on the PQ's promise to limit immigration, pointing out that Quebec's labor force, in fact, needs a lot of skilled labor, and that the source of that skilled labor may be foreign workers, and there may be no viable alternative in the short term in the sort of skilled in the skilled trades, welders, mechanics, engineers, people like that. And so I think people in Ottawa are going to be thinking a lot about the immigration conversation with Quebec.
0: Speaking about the immigration conversation with Quebec, what about Alberta as well? We're now 2 weeks away from that consequential referendum vote. And certainly we know that on that ballot is both the talk about sovereignty, but also immigration. What's the latest support for that referendum?
1: Yeah, it's, I think, so you talk to Albertans these days, it's a mix of emotions, right? There are, I mean, a lot of separatists just can't wait to vote. And a lot of the federalist side, I guess, or the stay or remain side, who don't want Alberta to leave Canada are excited to vote. But I think there's all kinds of people who live in Alberta who want to stay in Canada, but are thinking about other things and are thinking about how this is sort of annoyed by the idea that this referendum is happening. I think that's a little bit reflected in the popular support for Danielle Smith's United Conservatives. There was a bit of a signal in a recent by-election where the NDP typically would not be all that competitive, or at least they wouldn't threaten to win, but they won a Calgary by-election. And some people out there were saying, when I spoke to them, there may be some annoyance there with Danielle Smith's treatment of the separation issue. She's trying to both please federalists and speak the language of federalism, but also, you know, she's putting the question to the province, which is a big win for the separatist forces out there. And I think in the end, it's possible that nobody's all that happy with her on that issue.
0: What about that issue? And then the federal government now having to deal with both Quebec and Alberta, what's that going to stress them out?
1: Yeah, I mean, it seems like Mark Carney hasn't had an easy day in office since he came to office. On the sovereignty issue in Quebec, I don't think alarm bells are going off at this point, though presumably there are a lot of people in Ottawa who are doing contingency planning and thinking about how this could, you know, like the path to a referendum in Quebec. And the more urgent issue may be Alberta. And not because Alberta is about to leave the province, but just because there is some volatility up there. And national unity conversations get quite fraught in Canada, I think, at the best of times. So to have two of them at the same time, to some degree, when you're also fighting a trade war and you're also trying to grow the economy. I don't know how much gray hair there is left to grow on that head, but I think Mark Carney will have more by year's end.
0: All right, Nick. Well, thank you so much for coming on. Certainly a consequential result in Quebec from yesterday, and important to also keep our eyes on what's going on in Alberta with their referendum vote now just 2 weeks away. Nick Taylor Vasey is the Ottawa Bureau Chief for Politico, joining us here on Metro Morning. Nick, thank you so much.
1: Thanks so much for having me back.
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2: This is CBC News. From CBC Toronto, it is 6:30. Good morning, I'm Jill Dempsey. We have a frost advisory, 5 degrees right now. We expect a high of 17 today with sunny skies. Here's Jennifer Allen.
3: Jill, westbound 401 approaching Leslie in the collectors. The second lane from the left is blocked due to a collision.
2: Flu cases already popping up across the province. As Mercedes Gastambidi reports, some family doctors and infectious disease specialists say that's a little ahead of schedule.
4: If you feel like you're surrounded by people coughing and sneezing at work or noticing more sick calls than usual, you aren't imagining things. Flu season is upon us. Infectious disease specialist Dr. Isaac Bogosh says it's here a little earlier than usual.
5: You know, usually tail end of October, early November, but it's early October. There's some activity.
4: Public health

0: Ontario reported 202 cases of influenza in the third week of September. Across Canada, a total of 815 cases were reported that same week. Family doctor Joseph Parham says evidence of the flu's early arrival is in his waiting room.
1: I've been seeing a lot of patients who have rapid onset fevers. So that's one of the first major signs where you're like, hey, this is a little different compared to the usual seasonal cold.
0: Dr. Parham says many people don't get tested when they have classic cold symptoms like cough or runny nose, leading to lower numbers of reporting and a more significant rate of transmission.
1: We're having an early season. Take the precautions now.
0: Influenza and COVID-19 vaccines are rolling out across the province right now for people at highest risk, like seniors age 65 and over or people in the hospital. The general public will have access as of October 26th. Mercedes Gastambide, CBC News, Toronto.
2: The crew of that missing air ambulance had been identified. The U.S. Coast Guard said they went missing early Saturday morning off the coast of Massachusetts. Philip Gregory Childerhouse, Thomas Henry Farquhar, Sarah Jane Patton, and Jolene Beth Weir were on the medical flight from Boston to Bermuda. A patient and family member were also on board. Advance voting starts today for Toronto's municipal election. Olivia Piercy has more on what you need to know.
3: Starting at 10 o'clock, early voting kicks off in Toronto. Voters can go in person to have their say on who will lead the city as mayor and who will be their councillor and school trustee. Each ward has designated voting stations that will be open daily and close at 7 p.m. To find out where you can cast your ballot, check your voter card or the city's website. You'll need to bring ID with your name and address. 53 candidates are running to be Toronto's mayor, and over 180 are vying for a spot on council. Make sure to read up on the candidates in your ward before locking in your vote. Advance polls close on Sunday. Election Day is October 26. Olivia Piercy, CBC News, Toronto.
2: It's also the first day of early voting in Mississauga. Polls there open from 9 this morning until 6. Advance voting in Brampton and Vaughan open later this week. It is 6:33. This is Metro Morning on CBC Radio 1. Toronto police are dismantling the force's Vulnerable Persons Registry early next month. The voluntary database provides officers with de-escalation tactics and emergency contacts for residents living with autism or dementia. Police are emerging 911 technologies that now pull similar data from connected devices, making the registry redundant. Katie McLean is with the Alzheimer's Society of Toronto.
4: When you're talking to someone who's caring for a person living with dementia, where the risk of going missing is there, the more information that you can provide and the more tools that you can provide to someone, the more peace of mind someone might have.
2: A 2024 City Ombudsman report previously found the registry failed due to poor police management and a lack of public awareness, not a lack of need. The Ombudsman says his recommendations from then still stand. The registry has to be advertised and easily accessible in order to work as it should. A family is distraught and police are investigating after a rabbit disappeared from the Markham Fair over the weekend. Biscuit went missing the same day he received first place in the fair's rabbit show. Karina Zapata reports.
5: Everybody's heartbroken. The kids are devastated. My daughter especially, it was her best friend.
6: Victoria McClellan's family just wants Biscuit back safely. She says her five kids were excited to pick up the fluffy Holland Lap rabbit with his winning ribbon on Sunday evening. But around lunchtime, they got the dreaded call. Biscuit was gone.
5: They weren't sure what had happened. They said the workers came in that morning and he was gone from his cage.
6: The rabbit was last seen on Saturday evening when the building he was in was locked up for the night. Markham Fair President Devin King says if Biscuit escaped on his own, his cage door would have been left open.
7: However, when the volunteers found the empty cage, the door had been closed securely from the outside, so somebody deliberately closed the door.
6: York Regional Police is investigating, and the fair is reviewing security protocols to ensure this doesn't happen again. McClelland is asking anyone who saw anything suspicious or who spots the rabbit to call police. And her 10-year-old daughter has this message for anyone who may have taken him.
8: Can you please give our bunny back because he's my best friend and I miss him.
6: Karina Zapata, CBC News, Markham.
2: Jennifer Allen is back with your look at the roads.
9: Westbound 401 slows approaching the 412 towards Salem. Approaching

0: White's Road in the Collectors and west of it in the Express. And this is due to a stall approaching Meadowvale in the Express, which is blocking the right lane. And then it gets busy from Markham Road in the Express, approaching Warden in the Collectors, through to a collision approaching Leslie in the Collectors, which is blocking the second lane from the left at the moment. At one point, they had blocked the two left lanes, but it just appears that the second lane from the left is now blocked. So you've got drivers in the left lane and the other right lanes getting beyond this. And then west of Dixie in the Collectors, the left lane is closed for construction. It slows from the 410 to west of it. Southbound on the 400 approaching the 401, the right lane is blocked due to a stall, causing things to slow approaching Shepherd. And eastbound QEW approaching Mississauga Road, we've got a stalled vehicle in the left lane, and that's creating buildup just past Erin Mills. Back to Jill with your forecast.
1: Well, we do have a frost advisory this morning. The temperature is sitting at 5 degrees at the moment, but expected to head up to 17 today with sunshine and a moderate UV index. Partly cloudy tonight with a 40% chance of showers before morning, low of 11. It's going to be warmer tomorrow with a high of 22 and again a 40% chance of showers in the morning. 5 degrees right now. The time is 6:37.
2: Jill, thank you so much. And it's very exciting that CBC's annual comedy show, Accent on Toronto, is quickly approaching. Jill, you've been to this before.
1: Many times. It's such a wonderful evening to sort of view Toronto through a comical lens.
2: Oh, yes.
1: You know, and all of our foibles, shall I say. I had 1 year where I actually was asked to do a little bit. So work.
2: You did, right? Really?
1: I did. You know what? It was really, really scary. And I have enormous respect for people who have to stand on stage and try to make people laugh, because it's the hardest thing.
2: Absolutely.
1: There's so many elements to it, you know, that you find out when you actually are asked to do it. It's, you know, how you express yourself sort of physically, your voice, and then the material. And then you've got to hit the mark in a certain way so it lands with the audience. There's just a lot going on.
2: It's all timing.
1: Yeah.
2: It's how they're coming across. I think in many cases, stand-up comedy that I have loved has fallen right down to how confident the comic is.
1: Yes, you have to believe, I think, in what it is that you're saying. You have to believe in the joke, right?
2: Yeah.
1: And
2: you have
1: then
2: to sell it.
1: You have to sell it. And then you have to, okay, and then what do I do after? If it lands, how do I move on to the next? If it doesn't, how do I turn that into something that sort of eases that tension, because there's tension associated with that.
2: Now you're describing my job.
1: There's all kinds of things that sort of are going on. So it was a really, I wouldn't want to do it again, but I'm glad I had a chance to do it once.
2: Describe for me the bit.
1: I can't even really remember. It was sort of how I navigated around the city. Sorry, I don't really have the full details on exactly what the bit was.
2: Oh, that's
1: please don't
2: okay.
1: put me on the spot to make you remember. Because I'm like, wah, wah.
2: Don't worry, I'm not going to make you do it again or anything like that. I love that you did that. That's a really cool experience for you, and also I'm sure for the audience there in the room as well. Thankfully, they have not asked me to do a bit this year. I will be there to help kick things off with Martha Chavez, and I promise folks, I know I'm not a stand-up comic, so I will not lean into that. We'll leave that to the professionals. And speaking of the professionals, I want you to listen to one of those professionals from a previous Accent on Toronto. This is Jay Martin.
3: But I love this school. I love the school because the school does something different. It allows each day for one child to say grace, which is good. For one reason is the fact that they can stand up in front of their whole class and speak. So my son was so excited when it was his day. He was like, "Dad, what are we having for lunch?" And I'm like, I looked on the list. I go, "They're having grilled cheese sandwiches." So he's getting ready for grilled cheese sandwiches, and he gets there, and I race to the school because I want to see my son talk to the whole school. I get in the back door, and he's like, "Everyone bow your heads. Dear Jesus, thank you for my friends and the wonderful daycare teachers, and thank you for everything, and thank you today for grilled cheese sandwiches. Amen." And everyone's like, "Yay, JJ." And I'm like, "That's my boy. That's my boy. I'm proud." And then they let the next child pray. The next child was to pray was a young boy by the name of Kwesi. Now, Kwesi was from Ghana. Now, I don't know if you guys have ever heard someone from Ghana pray, but they go a little deeper than the average prayer. Yeah. because Kwesi gets

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1: I want everybody to bow their heads.
0: Teacher, I want you to close your eyes. Close your eyes. I don't want to see you. I don't want to see your eyes. I want you to close your eyes. Bow your heads. And I'm sitting here going, man, why does he sound like the Lion King at 4? Like, this is unbelievable. So he doesn't even start praying at first. He gets them warmed up. He goes, I want everybody, teacher, I want you to close your eyes too. And then he starts them off. He's like, blood of Jesus, blood of Jesus. Blood of Jesus, blood of Jesus. Holy Ghost fire, Holy Ghost fire. Dear Lord, I ask you to bind the lips of my enemies that are plotting against me. I want you to cut out the tongues of the people who are talking about me. And dear Lord, every day you have us eating grilled cheese. One day I want you to make fufu. One day I want you to make fufu. Thank you very much, Toronto. Have a wonderful evening.
2: That was Jay Martin from a previous Accent on Toronto. And come check out this year's edition. There will be a whole pile of comics there on stage, including Martha Chavez, who will be your official host of the annual comedy show that CBC Toronto throws. And I will be there as well to help kick things off. So come meet Martha, myself, and the rest of the crew here at Accent on Toronto at the Danforth Music Hall on Thursday, October 15th. Show starts at 7:30, and you can get your tickets now at Ticketmaster.ca. And at 6:42, you are listening to Metro Morning. I'm Chris Glover, and you're listening to us on 99.1 FM or streaming us on the CBC News app. In Toronto, the Six Nations of the Grand River is suing the governments of Canada and Ontario. The First Nation is arguing the Crown sold off their land and mismanaged their trust funds. The trial began yesterday, but it's not the only dispute happening in the province. Veldon Coburn is an expert in Indigenous land rights and governance and joining us now. Hi there, Veldon.
3: Good morning.
2: So the case is decades in the making, and it's expected to take a decade to litigate now. What is at stake here for Six Nations?
3: Well, it's a claim that goes back to, well, they launched in the mid-1990s. It's sort of a specific claim is that they're trying to hold the Crown to make right on the proclamation made by Governor Haldimand back in the 18th century. So Mohawks that settled at Six Nations and the Grand River were displaced after the American Revolutionary War, after Britain lost and also ceded their territory in what was to become the United States. So they promised them a large tract, what they call the Haldimand Tract here, named after Governor Haldimand. And it's a large swath of land. It's about 900,000 acres. And much of it has been given away by the Crown over the last couple of centuries too. So, and left with just a little bit of a speck of what was promised to them. And in any case too, the Crown denies that it was actually a treaty, but you know, the promises that were made and the representations made by the Crown put the honor of the Crown into question here. And again, it's probably going to be long and drawn out too. So we just had the Cowichan decision in British Columbia, which is being appealed, and that was Canada's longest trial. This one is expected to be longer, upwards of even 10 years of hearings. So that's it's a swath of land that's in as Southern Ontario too, that will run across where the Crown is, I guess, taken parcels and developed it or given it to private landholders.
2: And so critical to this case is whether or not that Haldimand Proclamation was a treaty or not. Can you talk more about that?
3: Yeah, so the text of the Haldimand Proclamation too maps out some areas that are along the Grand River and some areas, and I guess it says certain distances on both sides, and for basically tells us the geographical boundaries of it, and within it too is like, well, thanking the Mohawk for what they have lost. What the British lost by way of ceding to the newly established United States of America after the Revolutionary War in the

0: capitulation in the Treaty of Paris. That was just settling the war. And so saying that it was a treaty and it was an agreement nation to nation is the claim that the Six Nations are making. It does hold pretty much all of the hallmarks, except the crown is really digging its heels in and say, well, no, it was just a proclamation rather than a deal of any sorts. So what they may and it's hard to say too. I haven't seen any of the sort of arguments at all. The legal tests that have been developed over the last couple of decades of like what constitutes a treaty as well. So that will be kind of at play. Of course, the crown is probably should have dealt with this a couple of centuries ago and not seen themselves in the same situation where these matters arise. You know, they're really only discounting the future when they consume in the present by finding out later on that if you continue to develop on indigenous territory that they maintain certain rights and title to, it starts to become a mounting liability too. So future generations are usually brought to pay for the sins of the past, and well, it's caught up with perhaps the crown. So the estimated sort of value can be up in the billions for especially that particular area that has been developed and I guess for a lot of residences. So people live there now, and it was kind of given away. So who had the better title will be played out in court.
1: And walk us through what the First Nation is specifically arguing the Crown did to mismanage this land.
0: Well, the promise, and it comes out of the Royal Proclamation, which is a foundational constitutional document of Canada. It's in the Constitution Act of 1982, that after the 7 Years' War, that Great Britain had basically won the first sort of world war, we get New France, and King George III essentially says in there, and well, he doesn't essentially say, he does say, and it binds other British subjects at the time, is that they couldn't acquire territory from the Indians, as it were. So First Nations and Indigenous peoples here, that within the newly acquired New France that is becoming part of the British Empire, that it remains to be Indigenous land, and they are to be left unmolested of it. So it's not anyone can walk in and take it and disturb them of it. It is still in their possession. And if they are to ever, cede or yield or surrender any of their territory, it can't go to anyone. It can only go to the crown. And what had happened was, and even the crown said, well, you know what? You weren't supposed to actually get into any deals with any of our British subjects. So there are some arguments in there that Joseph Brant, who the first chief and one of the individuals who had sort of founded the Six Nations Reserve or the territory therein in the Haldimand Tract, had some dealings with private landholders of like he might have leased some, he might have signed some away. So that's going to be the argument of the Crown in this matter.
1: All right, Veldon. Well, as you said, it's a consequential court case, and it's expected to take years and years, possibly up to a decade. So certainly something that we'll continue to track here at Metro Morning. But for now, thank you so much for joining us on the program.
0: No, it's my pleasure. Take care.
1: Veldon Coburn is an assistant professor of education at McGill University and an expert in Indigenous governance and land rights. At 6:50, Jennifer is back. Jennifer, how's the commute?
2: Not too good for drivers on the Toronto-bound QEW. Approaching Eastport, all lanes are now blocked due to a collision and vehicle fire. It's quickly filling in from Red Hill Valley. We also have a stall approaching Mississauga Road, which is blocking the left lane. That has things slowing east of Erin Mills. Westbound on the 401, a stall approaching Meadowvale in the Express has been cleared, but approaching Leslie in the Collectors, the two left lanes are now blocked due to a collision cleanup. Some construction west of Dixie in the Collectors has

0: cleared. And southbound 400, Chris, approaching the 401, the right lane is blocked due to a stall causing buildup approaching Shepherd.
1: The Ontario government is looking for public feedback on potential measures to dictate where protests are allowed to take place. These measures could include blocking protests at key infrastructure like bridges or roadways, or outside of community infrastructure like schools or places of worship. James Turk is the director of the Center for Free Expression, joining me now. Hi there, James.
2: Good morning, Chris.
1: So how is this potential legislation different from what already exists in the criminal code?
2: It isn't in any way. The whole consultation is bizarre in that sense, because there's nothing that they're asking for that doesn't already exist in the criminal code.
1: So why do you think the provincial government is choosing to take this approach and do this public feedback then at this time?
2: Well, there's a lot of pressure to deal with protests, especially with regard to Israel and Palestine. And although we have laws that deal with every one of the stated concerns, that is, it's illegal under Section 430 of the Criminal Code, which is a broad section on mischief, to block people's entry to buildings. There's another section of the Criminal Code that makes obstructing roadways illegal. The police have the authority to wide-ranging discretion to enforce that. And so I think it's just the government wants to be seen to be doing something about this issue about which there's a lot of controversy in our society. And the same way municipalities have. A number of municipalities have adopted what are called bubble zone bylaws that are essentially similar to what the province is proposing, but they're already covered. So if there's an enforcement problem, in other words, if they're saying, well, we have the laws, but they're not being properly enforced, bringing in provincial laws aren't going to solve that problem. So I'm not sure what the problem is, but it certainly isn't lack of legislation.
1: Well, despite the laws that currently exist, we've certainly heard calls from members of the community who have said that they don't feel safe currently, especially you mentioned Israel and Palestine, and places of worship are something that we've heard a number of times from members of the community that they feel like the current laws are not protecting them from things like protest. What do you make of those concerns?
2: Well, I'm sure those people who are expressing those concerns are expressing their true feelings, but the laws specifically deal with those concerns. The problem is, in a democracy, what's the line between our right to peaceful protest and our right to carry on our life as we like and go to meetings we want or drive where we want? And there's a balance that's struck in it. I think they're unhappy with the balance that's currently struck. But the issue is enforcement. The way the laws are written is they allow police judgment about when an obstruction of the roadway is unacceptable and when it's part of a right of peaceful protest that's protected under the Charter of Rights and Freedoms.
1: So what would you have done instead?
2: Well, I mean, the individual situations have to be looked at, as I'm sure they are, and it has to be a determination of whether the law is enforced properly or not. And as you know, Chris, there have been cases where police have been overzealous. The most dramatic case was, 20 years ago when the G20 met in Toronto and the police kettled people and blocked them in and arrested thousands. And it was a clear unconstitutional overreach. And then there's allegations that they're not enforcing it strictly enough. It's a difficult situation of how to strike this balance. And I think a lot of the pressure is to have more of the balance limit our charter protections for freedom of peaceful protest.
1: You also mentioned already the municipal bubble zone bylaws that have come into effect in multiple places across the GTA in recent years, and those have already faced constitutional challenges. What do you expect to see here?
2: Well, I mean, the first one that was brought in was in the city of Vaughan. And the Canadian Civil Liberties Association announced that it was going to be filing a charter challenge on that. That's still in the beginning stages. As soon as the court dates are set, our Center for Free Expression is going to be seeking intervener status in that, because we think what Vaughan has done is clearly unconstitutional and an unconstitutional limitation on the right of peaceful protest. And in the Toronto, when Toronto was debating its bylaw, and we were one of the groups that talked about

about how this wasn't necessary, that their powers existed under the existing criminal code. The police were largely taking the same position, that they had the authority to deal with these issues. So you don't deal with this problem of how you strike the balance with another law, but rather, are the police enforcing it properly or not? They seem to be, if anything, I think they're over-enforcing it generally. The very nature of peaceful protest, which is protected by the Charter, doesn't mean not disruptive. Peaceful protest, by definition, is

0: a certain measure of disruption that's permitted. What's not permitted is violence, threats of violence, harassment, those kinds of things, hate speech. Certainly people have a right to protest. And I think there's a desire to limit that. But there's not a way constitutionally that you can take away people's rights to protest as long as they aren't engaged in the kinds of actions I just described.
1: James Turk is the director of the Center for Free Expression, joining me here on Metro Morning. Thank you.
0: My pleasure, Chris. Thank you for having me.
1: And the province's proposed measures can be found on their website. The feedback window for the public closes on October 31st. Now, here is some music for your Tuesday morning. This is Jessie Ware. She's playing at Massey Hall tonight. This is Free Yourself.

0: a little taste of Jessie Ware to help you start your Tuesday. That song is called Free Yourself, and she will, in fact, be playing tonight at History right here in Toronto. And at 6:58, let's get you back to Jennifer and an update on your commute.
1: Toronto bound on the QEW. All lanes are closed approaching Eastport as you approach the Burlington Skyway due to a vehicle fire cleanup. Crews are on site. The fire appears to be out, but it's slow past Fruitland and then a parking lot from Centennial, and drivers may be forced off at Nikola Tesla.
0: Advance voting begins today for mayoral elections in Toronto and Mississauga. We have assembled our political panel to join me to break down some key campaign promises and find out how the candidates are taking some big swings. The dynamics of those races are coming your way when Metro Morning returns. I'm Chris Glover. We'll talk to you right after World Report.
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5: This is World Report. Good morning. I'm Marcia Young. Quebec has voted for change. After 8 years of Coalition Avenir Québec rule, the Parti Québécois has been handed a minority government. Leader Paul Saint-Pierre Plamondon is now Quebec's premier designate, and his party's win opens the door to a referendum on Quebec's sovereignty. I'm joined now by the CBC's Janice McGregor. And what can Canadians who are concerned about national unity take away from last night's result, Janice?
6: Marcia, at one point, the crowd at Parti Québécois headquarters last night could be heard singing, na na na na, hey, hey, hey, goodbye. But it seemed to be a celebration of having pushed Christine Fréchette's government out the door, wiped it off the electoral map. It did not appear to be a taunt aimed at the rest of Canada. Their more sober reality is that even when you combine the popular vote of the two sovereignist parties together, only about 4 in 10 Quebecers backed that option, well short of what they'd need to win a referendum. And in the immediate term, Paul Saint-Pierre Plamondon needs partners to pass the PQ's priorities. The new seat count math at the National Assembly could require constantly shifting calculations. If the opposition Liberals and Conservatives vote together, they have exactly the same number of seats.

0: Democratic Republic of Congo. The health minister says they arrived Saturday. They had traveled from Congo through Uganda. Officials say the person had been isolated but developed symptoms of the disease. They died at Nairobi Hospital late yesterday. Kenyan health officials are monitoring for possible cases. The Russian government body that oversees public health says it has detected no cases of plague connected to a lab worker who died. The worker died of plague in the Irkutsk region last week. Local officials in Siberia have since been releasing contacts who had been quarantined. Anna Cunningham has more.
1: Kremlin spokesperson Dmitry Peskov downplaying concerns about pneumonic plague. Peskov says people shouldn't listen to rumours. But the lack of official information is raising questions, says Dr. Ashish Jha, a former White House COVID-19 response coordinator.
2: It is concerning given the lack of information coming from the Russian authorities.
1: Russian state media first reported that a 28-year-old woman who worked at an anti-plague institute in Irkutsk in Siberia died in hospital on October 7th. Russia's health watchdog says she died of pneumonia of unknown origin. Local media reported the lab employee told medics she had accidentally broken a test tube containing live bacteria.
2: There are a lot of red flags here,
1: notes Dr. Jha.
2: She should have probably been vaccinated against it and should have started antibiotics right away.
1: Simon Clark, associate professor in cellular microbiology at the UK's University of Reading, told CBC News plague is only fatal if untreated.
3: There are hundreds of cases of plague around the world every year.
1: US President Donald Trump has offered to help Russia. Professor Clark says there are more unknowns than knowns.
3: It could be that it's a weaponized form of plague. It might be that they're just monitoring environmental exposure to plague.
1: Dr. Jha says the unanswered question is what the lab was doing.
2: Russia has a very extensive biological weapons program. We don't know if this lab was involved in that program.
1: The World Health Organization says based on unofficial information, it believes that the risk to the wider public of pneumonic plague is low. Anna Cunningham, CBC News, London.
0: The winner of this year's Nobel Prize in Physics is Francis Hulzan of Belgium. Hulzan is being recognized for his contributions to the Ice Cube Neutrino Observatory and his discovery of high-energy neutrinos of astrophysical origin. Neutrinos are tiny subatomic particles that can pass through matter.
4: Francis Hulzan realized that the ice at the South Pole could visualize these neutrino messengers from cosmos. The messengers bring information from cosmos. They open the door to distant galaxies and tell us about the processes of exploding stars.
0: Consider them ghostly messengers from space. Scientists believe they offer clues to how the universe evolved. The 82-year-old scientist is with the University of Wisconsin-Madison in the U.S. Francis Hulzan's research dates back to the 1980s. This year's prize money is about $1.7 million Canadian. And that is the latest national and international news from World Report. I'm Marcia Young.
5: And I am Chris Glover. Thank you so much for joining us here on Metro Morning. It is Tuesday, October 6th, and it's quite chilly outside. 5 degrees. There's a frost advisory in effect as well for our region. We are heading to a high, though, today of 17 degrees under lots of sunshine. And this hour, we are going to have the political panel join me as advance voting begins today for the mayoral election in Toronto and in Mississauga. We'll dig into those political storylines coming up. Plus, Jennifer is helping us get around the city. Good morning, Jennifer.
6: Good morning, Chris. Coming in from Hamilton is going to be a problem this morning. Toronto bound on the QEW, all lanes are closed approaching Eastport and the Burlington Skyway due to a collision and vehicle fire cleanup. Everyone is being forced off at Nikola Tesla, so you'll find things filling in as you approach Fruitland. We did have a stall approaching Mississauga Road, which has been cleared, and so is the collision on the westbound 401 approaching Leslie in the collectors. Here's Jill Dempsey.
7: We're looking at a couple of things. First of all, the first day of the trial for the so-called Crypto Kings. So we'll have a preview of that. We're also taking a look at advanced voting that starts today for the City of Toronto at 10 o'clock. Toronto Police dismantling the force's vulnerable persons registry early next month. We have

0: reaction to that, and also flu cases already popping up in the city of Toronto. What you need to know at 7:30.
1: All right, Jill, thank you. Now in Toronto, with ballots in advance being cast starting today, whose pitches are landing? And in Mississauga, a new poll shows that what was thought to be a two-horse race is shaping up to be a three-way. Here to make sense of it all is our political panel. Marianne Nader is CEO of Nexus Strategy Group and an NDP insider. Ashley Chinati is a Liberal strategist, and Jeff Rutledge is a Conservative strategist, both now at Vantage. Welcome to all three.
2: Good morning.
1: All right, let's start with the shape of Toronto's municipal race. And Jeff, I'll start with you. As the polls open, are there any candidates that you're seeing surging, or is the race kind of stagnating at this point?
3: I actually think it's really picking up at this point, which is kind of nice, actually. Everybody's dialed back in, everybody's settled back into their school schedule, and now there's time to really reflect on what is going on in the city at the moment, and really, is the city meeting the expectations? And so I think for both, the reality is coming down to Brantford, and obviously the incumbent Mayor Chow, to really ask the questions of whether or not their messaging is landing. And I think, in my reflections on it, there's kind of two campaigns going on here. Mayor Chow really focused on kind of those folks who aren't perhaps so impacted by housing prices and aren't so concerned about the ability for people to move around downtown by car if they need to. And so I think that's where Brantford is targeting a younger, more dynamic group of Torontonians. And I think there's a chance for him to close the gap, but he's got to grind.
1: Ashley, how about for you? What do you think in terms of how the race is shaping up and whether it's kind of surging in the public's eye or is it stagnating?
2: I'm not getting the feeling that people are as tuned into this mayoral race as those of us who watch politics closely think they may be. It's really not something I'm hearing people talk about at like pick up and drop off or at the playground or in coffee shops or at dinner parties in the way that an election campaign usually is. And I think that's reflected by the number of undecided voters still in a number of the polls as well. I do think it's tightening up. I think you hear from a lot of the campaigns that their internal numbers are a little bit different than what we're seeing in some of the public polls. And there's definitely some striking distance for Brad Bradford, for people who do want, that case for change in the city and some more affordability. And to Jeff's point, bit of a focus on traffic, bit of a focus on public safety that you're not really hearing from the mayor. Interesting announcement from her yesterday on a school nutrition program, but not fully rolled out till 2030. That's pretty far out. If you have a kid you're scrambling to pack a lunch for in the morning, they might be packing their own by then or even done school, right? If you're worried about the affordability side of things when it comes to school lunches. So I think there's still a lot of room for movement. I think I'm going to be really interested to see what turnout looks like in this election and if people do start to really tune in now that advanced polls are open.
1: Marianne, what are your thoughts on all this, especially as Ashley just noted the amount of undecideds? Interesting to look at this kind of late in the campaign.
4: Yeah, and I think it's not, they make all these announcements, but really at the end of the day, I think people might have just already made the decision on whether they just personally like this candidate or they don't like what, what the incumbent is doing. So, the announcements can be great, but I think it's more just sort of general than that. They're like, I like this person, but I don't like this person, and that's who I'm going to vote for. So that's why advanced polling is so important, because you're getting your vote out. It's about, turnout and identifying your vote, which is what the NDP is very good at. But it also is persuading those undecided voters to see if you can catch them early. So with advanced polls, every day is an election day until the advanced polls close, and then you go to election day. But Chow is talking about, relying more on services that people feel directly now, like the school lunch programs and seniors care, where Bradford's approach is about looking at affordability, leaving money in people's pockets. So they're trying really hard. But right now, I think it's more about getting people to the polls rather than, trying to make more announcements.
1: That is such a great point, especially when you consider how Chow swept victory last by-election for mayor.
4: Exactly.
1: And certainly she had such a great ground game in the advance vote. How important is that specifically, Marianne, to her team?
4: Oh, it's huge. It's everything. Exactly, because of that point. And again, that's where the NDP strength

0: strength is. It's about identifying votes, getting people to the advanced polls. And, you know, and that's what, you know, they're very good at, and Progress Toronto is good at. And so you secure those votes, and then the next tier is going after those undecided, and, you know, ones that are said they're supporting, but they haven't quite got there. So if, on a strategic point of view, it's very important. And so right now, I think that's what the Bradford campaign also has to do is, you know, make sure that they can lock down their votes now and then go after the next tier. So advanced polling is almost more important than E-Day.
1: Well, and Jeff, it certainly sounds like Brad Bradford's campaign has tried to take the strategy of some bold promises. I'm thinking specifically the land transfer tax. It garnered a lot of attention, certainly bold, but do you think the city can afford it?
2: Yeah. So, I mean, this is the question that floats around about any campaign commitment, right? And certainly, you know, Brad has been pretty clear about, you know, tempering expectations on, you know, property tax increases and that sort of thing. But I do think there are certainly cost savings that can be achieved inside of the city. And I think, you know, when you reflect on the fact that the city of Toronto is the only municipality in this province who's able to charge land transfers tax and yet wants people to stay here, it seems a bit counterintuitive. And so who are typically the ones who are paying those land transfer tax? It's those, you know, younger people who are trying to get out of the condo into a house, or just trying to get into a bit of a bigger space. And so I think as a city, we need to make a decision about what our priorities are at the moment. And is that enabling people to get into housing, or is that another money grab just to put more revenue in the city's coffers?
1: From what you've seen, Jeff, how is Bradford's campaign team and those organizers stacking up against Olivia Chow's, especially when we consider advanced voting?
2: Yeah, well, I think it's what's really interesting about how the campaign teams have been built is it's not, you know, what everybody would expect it to be, this clear divide between, you know, the conservatives and the liberals on one side and the NDP on the other side. In fact, there's lots of intermixing between the campaigns. And I think that's indicative of you know, some folks thinking that, you know, Chow is able to get deals done with the premier and with the feds. And so they're happy to kind of pinch their nose and support her. And on the other side, you have Brad's team, who's been built up around people who genuinely want change in the city, and I think have been really focused, as Ashley mentioned and others, on the public safety component, which, you know, they're, you know, remember the shooting outside of the safe injection site in Leslieville. There's lots of folks from that who are looking to see more change in the public safety perspective that have joined up behind Brad's team, and I think they're helping him get some traction there.
1: And Ashley, just finally to you on the Toronto race and how it's shaping up, what are you seeing from Chris Alexander?
3: I think the role Chris Alexander is going to play in this race is potentially that of spoiler for Brad Bradford, which was always the concern with folks who were on Bradford's team when Alexander jumped in. He's performed really well at the debates. He's a practiced and polished politician, so he looks good on a debate stage, but I don't see him making, you know, top line headlines or having a lot of people talking about his campaign promises. This really is like a Bradford versus Chow race, but Alexander's holding just enough of those votes that are looking for change in the city and looking for a more conservative approach than the mayor is offering, that it could prove fatal to Bradford's hope for being mayor.
1: Okay, perfect. Well, we'll leave that for just a second there. And I'll remind everybody that we are going to have our own debate here on Thursday morning, where we have the three leading candidates for mayor all joining us here for a debate at CBC Toronto. And I will be moderating that debate. So stay with us for extensive coverage as we lead up to that on Thursday. But for right now, it's 7:20. And if you're just joining us, this is the political panel on Metro Morning. And now I want to shift over to Mississauga, because my goodness, that is turning out to be one of the most interesting races in this municipal election season. A new liaison poll, in fact, is showing that Carolyn Parrish, Bonnie Crombie, and Alvin Tedjo are so neck and neck that they're within the margin of error of each. So, Jeff, is this the hottest race in the province?
2: I mean, it's got to be. At least the clips from the most recent debate, I think, have gone a semi-viral. And, you know, incumbent Mayor Parrish, for all the reasons that she's been known in the past, has again, like I said, gone a little bit viral. You know, it's really interesting. And, you know, in looking at the numbers that on the polling for Mississauga, it looks as though Tedjo is is peeling off his support

0: almost directly from Parrish. And so that's what's been able to close the gap between the three of them, where Parrish, you know, seemingly was getting a bit of an incumbent bounce. That tends to have evaporated and shifted over to Tejo. And I think for Bonnie Crombie, I mean, this could be the crowning that she never received as the Liberal leader, to be able to come back in and become mayor again. You know, I drove through Mississauga over the weekend, and there's lots of signs out. I think where Ashley said, you know, people aren't so dialed in Toronto, they certainly are in Mississauga.
1: Well, and Jeff just referenced the fact that there's been some spicy comments back and forth in especially some recent debates there in Mississauga. Ashley Parrish even referring to Bonnie Crombie as a blonde bombshell. What did you make of that attack?
2: I mean, it's unbecoming when a woman in politics attacks another woman in politics, you know, overlooks or tries to denigrate them, implying some sort of, you know, Barbie or bimbo aspect there. I mean, on the flip side, I guess it's a little bit of a backhanded compliment for Bonnie, because she, you know, is a beautiful woman. But I just don't see why Parrish, you know, went that direction. The level of nastiness that she took the debate down to clearly hasn't served her campaign well when we see her numbers collapsing. You know, there is a long history between Parrish and Crombie. And I think, you know, there's an opportunity for the Bonnie Crombie campaign to speak to, you know, her record in the city, but also her love and attachment to Mississauga. You know, I did work on her campaign during the Ontario election last year, and Bonnie cares really deeply about the city of Mississauga. And I think that's why she went to run again. And, you know, you're seeing that reflected in the support that still exists for her there. I think what I'm watching for is A, you know, if this does split three ways, and B, you know, if the Ford folks come and insert themselves into Mississauga politics, as they really focused on that area during the provincial general election campaign with a really concerted effort to keep Bonnie out of her seat, and whether they're going to throw some of their organizers behind Parrish just to stop Bonnie, because Doug seems to have some sort of obsession with her.
1: That's such a great point, especially when you reflect back on Doug Ford's previous comments, where he said he would call in the Ford army to try to defeat Bonnie Crombie. Jeff, I want to go back to you quickly. Are we seeing that army?
0: I mean, I think they're probably fairly divided up in the province at the moment. Yeah, look, I think the premier has been able to get some decent deals done with Mayor Parrish. And I think that's always kind of been his modus operandi. It's the same way that I think he's looked at the city of Toronto with Mayor Chow as well, and other municipalities is, you know, is the person sitting in the seat willing to get a deal done, or is there that personal friction that's going to prevent them from being able to get to a point of agreement? And so, you know, I think it'll probably play out as it plays out, but I do think he tends to lean towards Parrish, although I don't know that he would be coming out publicly to beat the drums on election day about that sort of thing.
1: Well, and the other important thing to watch in this race, obviously, is the surge of Alvin Tejo. He was polling at 11% in mid-August, now up to around 26%. Marianne, why do you see this happening?
3: Well, I think partly, to be honest, what you just talked about is sort of like the tone. It went from a rematch to a three-way race. I think, you know, Parrish has the incumbency, Bonnie has the deep name recognition, and Tejo has the change, you know, that maybe that people want. And he's presenting himself as the alternative to this kind of nasty politics that you talked about. And just on that point, like the comments that Parrish made, it was just disgusting, because these are the exact comments, the thing that women hate about politics. And it's the exact tone, you know, that it's the politics like this that reinforces exactly the kind of environment that discourages women from entering public life in the first place. And for one woman to do it, you know, against another, just as Ashley said, you know, yes, is so unbecoming, but is the exact thing that we're trying to change the environment. And when we want to get more women in politics, talk about the policy, keep the personal attacks out. And part of that is, you know, as you're talking Tejo, maybe that's just, there's a need for change. They want something different. And that's why he's coming up the middle.
1: As we look across the GTA, are we getting that sense of whether or not this is a change election or not?

0: Ashley, I'll go to you on that question.
1: I think it's really varying by city and by ward as well, right? I think some of the more interesting stuff happening at the municipal level in Toronto is at the ward level. You know, in Ward 13, you have an incumbent councillor in Chris Moyes, where people seem to be pretty, you know, some of the constituents seem pretty fed up with him. And you have the local MPP, the New Democrat, Kristen Wong-Tam, as well as a former Liberal in the area, George Smitherman, both endorsing a challenger in Kern's tickets. And I think that's a really interesting race to watch. And those down-ballot races that get more interesting will also affect the top-line mayoral vote for in areas where there's turnout, you know, more towards a progressive candidate or more towards someone who's aligned with Bradford. And so I think the race in Ward 13 and a few other places in the city, maybe where the more exciting stuff is happening is actually at some of that councillor level action.
0: Jeff, which council seats are you watching closely?
2: Yeah, honestly, as Ashley kind of, you know, indicated, I'm watching my own just as much as I think she's watching hers, right? Like, a lot of Torontonians are, I think, very dialed in on that local issue. And, you know, I live right at Queen and Bathurst, and it's become well known for, you know, open drug use and that sort of thing. So I'm very keen to see if there can be an upset here. And I think, you know, there's a few good names out there. Certainly Ian Campbell is somebody who has been banging on my door. But, you know, looking also at the interesting kind of spot where, you know, you've got Mayor Chow's, I guess, son-in-law or stepson-in-law who's running and could be back on the ballot in Jack Layton's son, Mike Layton. I guess actually, sorry, that's Rosedale. And then you've got to look at Nate Erskine-Smith and his ability to get to council, which I think is a really interesting story, given that he's kind of been told no at the federal level and then at the provincial level in terms of his both leadership aspirations and his ability to get into the legislature. So I'm watching that closely to see how that shakes out. And whether or not the kind of the incumbency, the name recognition, like what is it that's really driving vote this time? Because I think at the ward level, it could be the change discussion.
0: Marianne, last word over to you. Which council race in Toronto are you dialed into the most?
3: Well, I live beside Jeff, so definitely my own, but also Beaches is going to be fascinating. And also High Park. So I think those three are going to be very, you know, there are the ones to watch.
0: All right, gang. Well, thank you so much, all of you, for joining us here on Metro Morning. Our political panel there, Marianne Nader is CEO of Nexus Strategy Group and an NDP insider. Ashley Chinnati is a Liberal strategist. And Jeff Rutledge is a Conservative strategist, both now at Vantage. And all three of them were joining me as a part of Metro Morning's political panel. And just a reminder, as we were mentioning there, on Thursday, we will be holding a mayoral debate here at the Broadcast Center, and the three leading mayoral candidates in Toronto will all be here to join us. Mayor Olivia Chow, Councillor Brad Bradford, and also Chris Alexander, they will join us here for that debate that I will be moderating on Thursday morning.
4: This is CBC News. From CBC Toronto, it is 7:30. Good morning, I'm Jill Dempsey. Clear skies, 5 degrees. You can expect a high of 17 today. Here's Jennifer Allen.
5: Jill, Toronto-bound QEW, all lanes are closed from Nikola Tesla to North Shore due to a vehicle fire cleanup.
4: The trial for the self-described crypto king is set to begin this morning in a Toronto courtroom. The now 27-year-old is accused of defrauding people who thought they were investing in cryptocurrency and foreign exchange. Angelina King reports.
6: A jury is expected to hear opening statements this morning in the trial of self-proclaimed crypto king Aiden Pleterski. The 27-year-old has pleaded not guilty to one count each of fraud over $5,000 and laundering the proceeds of crime. Pleterski was arrested in the spring of 2024 after a lengthy investigation. Police allege he operated a multi-million dollar fraud scheme for 2 years using money he received from investors. In 2022, he was forced into bankruptcy by some of those investors. The prosecution is expected to call more than a dozen witnesses. Pleterski is representing himself at the trial. Angelina King, CBC News, Toronto.
4: The Toronto Police Service is pulling the plug on a critical safety resource for some of the city's most at-risk residents. The vulnerable persons

0: Registry provides officers with background information on people with autism, dementia, and other mental health conditions. Tyler Cheese has that story.
1: My only thought, other than this is awful, is are they replacing it with something else?
2: Autism Ontario CEO Mark Spolstra says she's disappointed Toronto's Vulnerable Persons Registry is being scrapped.
1: I would love to hear from the Toronto Police what their plans are for a combination of marketing, of training, of outreach.
2: Launched in 2019, the voluntary database includes de-escalation tactics and emergency contact information for each individual. In a statement provided to CBC Toronto, a TPS spokesperson says newer technologies pull similar information from a variety of sources, making the registry redundant. A 2024 report by City Ombudsman Kwame Addo found the registry had mostly failed due to poor management by police and a lack of public awareness. He says his recommendations from that time should still be reflected in whatever program or service takes its place.
3: One, there needs to be sufficient information available for people to know about it. And then secondly, how to access it.
2: With only weeks left until the shutdown, advocates say they want clear information about how families will be transitioned and what's happening to the existing data. Tyler Cheese, CBC News, Toronto.
0: Some doctors and infectious disease specialists are noticing an earlier than usual start to flu season. Dr. Isaac Bogosh of University Health Network says we're seeing rates of cases that are more typical at the end of October or early November. The most recent Public Health Ontario data shows a 3% positivity rate across the province in the third week of September. It was higher than the week before. Dr. Joseph Param is a family doctor in Scarborough. If you have symptoms, he says you may be eligible for antiviral medications.
4: We can detect it early, and if we start treatment early, if you meet the requirements, the severity of the flu decreases, right? The severity of the symptoms decrease, you'll feel better earlier, and also you'll be less contagious.
0: Influenza and COVID-19 vaccines are available across the province for those aged 65 and over. The general public will get access to vaccines at the end of the month. It is 7:33. This is Metro Morning on CBC Radio 1. Advance voting for Toronto's municipal election starts at 10 this morning. Eligible voters can cast ballots at 50 polling sites until Sunday. Officials are asking those registered to vote by mail to return their mail-in voting packages by noon October 14th to one of 25 Toronto election drop boxes. It's also the first day of early voting in Mississauga. Polls there are open from 9 a.m. to 6 p.m. Advance voting in Brampton and Vaughan open later this week. Toronto Fire investigating a lithium-ion battery fire in Scarborough. Emergency crews say it happened around 2:45 this morning near Danforth and Victoria Park. Fire crews say they found heavy smoke coming from the second floor and were able to quickly find the battery and put out the flames. They say one person suffered minor injuries. Fire crews say they'll remain at the building until the burned battery is removed. York Regional Police investigating the disappearance of a pet rabbit from the Markham Fair over the weekend. Biscuit is a fluffy blue-eyed Holland Lop and had just won first place at the fair's rabbit show. He was last seen Saturday night when the building he was in was locked up. Volunteers discovered he was gone the next morning. It's believed Biscuit was stolen because his cage was closed shut. His owner, Victoria McClellan, says her five children are devastated.
5: We just expected this to be a fun event, and we expected to come and pick our bunny up again. We were sure he'd be in a safe place, and it was devastating to get that phone call and know that somebody had possibly took our bunny.
0: McClellan is asking anyone who might have seen anything suspicious or who spots Biscuit to call police. Meanwhile, the fair says it's reviewing security protocols to ensure this doesn't happen again. Jennifer Allen is back with a look at the roads.
6: We're dealing with a couple of serious issues coming in from Hamilton and Burlington. You'll find that on the Toronto-bound QEW, you're now reduced to just one lane. Only the right lane is getting through approaching Eastport due to an ongoing vehicle fire cleanup. So basically, you're filling in past 50 Road through to that one lane opening approaching Eastport. It's quite jammed, and it's going to take quite a long time to get through the area. So if you can, choose an alternate route. But the eastbound 403 is also moving very slowly from about Highway 6 South at this point towards the QEW. In that, we've got a stall at Highway

0: Highway 6 North, which is blocking the center lane, and then a collision approaching the QEW, which is blocking the left ramp lane. So that is also quite slow moving. Eastbound 401 east of Allen Road in the express, you'll find the center lane blocked due to a collision. A collision westbound 401 approaching Leslie in the collectors has been cleared, but we have a new collision at Keele in the express blocking the left lane. Northbound 400 at the ramp to Finch, the left lane is blocked due to a collision. Southbound 400, a stall approaching the 401 has been cleared away. Back to Jill with your forecast.
1: What a beautiful morning. A blue sky. It's a little crisp, though. It's 5 degrees. It's going to get warmer. We expect a high of 17 today with sunny skies, a moderate UV index, 40% chance of showers tonight with a low of 11, some showers tomorrow morning, and then cloudy but warmer with a high of 22. It's 5 at the moment, and the time is 7:37.
2: Frost.
3: Chris, what do you mean?
2: Yesterday you were lauding the fact we had frost in our forecast.
3: Uh-huh.
2: So that's what I say to you with your turtleneck, by the way.
3: Yeah, I brought it out just for the frost advisory. Why not?
1: There's a frost advisory.
3: Who doesn't love a turtleneck?
2: I also heard 22 degrees.
1: Yeah, that's tomorrow.
2: That's tomorrow. What I'm focusing on.
4: What are you going to do with your turtleneck then?
3: I know. I'll have to ditch it. But that's October weather, right? You start in one outfit. You have to dress in layers, folks. Layers. That's the best way to go. And Marcia, you have a chat you want to bring on to our table about something that you bumped into yesterday. What happened?
4: I was on the TTC, and it got me thinking about TTC etiquette. You know, mind your manners on the TTC. So I go to sit down, and I look at the seat, and someone has let their dog sit on the seat. So it's impossible for now a person to want to sit on that seat.
3: Oh, no.
4: Because they've left. You know, they didn't bring their Dyson with them. So...
3: See, as a dog owner, I don't like this story because that is making it look bad for all dog owners.
4: It does, exactly. But I think the idea is that if you do bring your pet onto the TTC, they can't sit on the seat.
3: No.
4: That's just not a thing. So then I'm trying to get off this train and no one seems to know where to stand to let people off the train and get on the train. And it's a busy, I was at college, so it's really busy. I'm sure there are lots of people who don't normally take the TTC there and or take the train there. You know, there's the mall, there's, you know, all kinds of shopping and stuff. It's a great big intersection. And a lot of people just really not getting how to get up the escalators, you know?
3: Mm-hmm. For me, the thing that drives me the most crazy with the TTC or the sidewalk or anywhere you have a bunch of people walking and moving, the people who hard stop out of nowhere. They're walking in front of you. Everybody's going at a certain speed. And then suddenly, dramatically, they just stop.
4: Yeah.
3: I don't know why, to look at their phone, to address a thought in their head. I'm not really sure what they're doing. But
2: in
3: that
2: the
3: inevitably
2: left-hand walking
3: crazy.
2: Lane?
3: Yes, yeah. Exactly. Yeah. We need lanes for walking, I think.
2: We do. Escalators.
4: Exactly. What's the rule on the escalator?
2: Stay to the right unless you're passing.
4: Yeah.
1: Yeah. Exactly.
4: Stand
2: everywhere.
4: Right.
2: The sidewalks, that's everywhere.
1: It's universal.
3: Yeah. What are you guys
4: stand
3: finding
4: right,
3: in terms
4: left.
3: Of etiquette on the TTC?
2: Etiquette?
4: Is there
3: or lack thereof?
2: Again, it's the people who listen to their devices and having conversations very loudly.
3: Listening
2: right
3: to their devices without headphones?
1: Yes.
2: Yeah, yeah. Oh,
3: no.
2: For sure. Oh,
3: stop
2: yeah.
3: That.
2: Oh, yeah.
3: Unless it's Metro Morning. Otherwise, stop that, folks.
1: It happens a lot, more than you realize.
3: Oh, that's obnoxious. I don't like that.
4: And sometimes their music is good, but if I don't happen to like the music, but even then, it happened on the streetcar. I was riding home yesterday. It's loud, and something about being in that tiny space with a tiny sound that is also loud. Like, it's not quality sound. It's just annoying, and you can hear the song, and you know, maybe the person is enjoying it, and you don't want to yuck their yum, but it's at the same time, like, I just want to get home quietly.
1: And the backpacks are the other thing. People swinging around, and they've got a big thing on their back, and they don't take that into account. So you know, you're doing a lot of ducking and weaving so that you don't get a concussion.
3: Torontonians are athletes as we navigate the TTC and the streets. All right, Marcia, what do you have coming our way on World Report?
4: We're learning more about Kenya's first Ebola case. It seems as if the person who has since died of Ebola had many contacts on their way from the Congo through Uganda back to Kenya. So we will get the latest on what has happened there and what we know so far. We're following the

0: protests in France, where students have been on the streets now consistently for weeks against dilapidated schools and lack of teachers. So we'll have more on that for you. And then we'll tell you about a book by Salvador Dali that has a cover that weighs 150 kilograms and somebody stole it. Yes, stole it from a museum. It's a bronze book with all sorts of Dali-esque things sticking out of it, like ordinary things made, you know, extraordinary by Salvador Dali, of course. And this amazing bit of art has been stolen.
1: All right. The plot thickens. We will listen at the top of the clock. Thank you.
0: You're welcome.
1: And now let's head to Scott and get a sports report. We'll start with soccer, where Canada's men's team faces its biggest rival tonight.
2: It does, Chris, with a match in Minnesota against the U.S. The last time Jesse Marsh's team faced the Americans, they beat them. That was a CONCACAF Nations League match in Los Angeles last year. A politically charged atmosphere for that, as Donald Trump was busy musing about wanting to make Canada a 51st state at the time. Wisconsin-born Marsh says, unfortunately, it's a similar vibe tonight.
3: Here we are now. The big talk in America is Lake Ontario, Lake America, this kind of crap, all right? In the end, like, I don't have to sit in front of the guys and say, okay, guys, we're playing the U.S. This is an important game. We have to get ready, and we have to make sure that we're at our best. They don't need reminders when we play the U.S.
2: No. Canada heads into tonight's game, Chris, ranked 27th by FIFA. The Americans are 16th. Both countries have been in good form of late, with each beating Chile and Peru in the last week or so. Canada will be without several key players. Tejon Buchanan and Kyle Larin have both left the squad recently with injuries, while Alfonso Davies continues to enjoy his honeymoon. But you know all of those guys, they're going to be watching this game from afar. As for traveling fans, there will be some who make the drive from cities like Thunder Bay and Winnipeg. Overall, though, Chris, Canadian tourism's way down in that area with the trade war raging. And that's prompted Minneapolis Mayor Jacob Frey to release a public video encouraging people from north of the border to come on down and visit. Not sure he wants them in the stadium tonight, though. 7 o'clock is the kickoff.
1: All right. And Canada versus the U.S. That game isn't the only big soccer match tonight.
2: No, rather big one involving Argentina as well. The World Cup finalists will host Benin this evening. It will be Lionel Messi's final match for his country. Here's his coach, Lionel Scaloni.
4: What will remain is the nostalgia, because he will no longer be there. It's not only about football. The national team will continue playing, but the feeling of having him on the pitch is unique. I imagine it will be very emotional for everyone, including Leo. It will be an unforgettable day. If there were five monumental stadiums, they would all be full.
2: Messi's greatness, Chris, shouldn't be measured just in skill, but also in longevity. Tonight, he'll suit up for Argentina for the 208th time. Whoa. That's more than any men's player has done for his country, aside from Cristiano Ronaldo. And what a foil he provides. Ronaldo, reportedly not feeling valued enough by his country, has left the Portuguese side during this international window. Messi, meanwhile, will wear the iconic sky blue and white jersey tonight with special gold lettering and numbering to commemorate the historic occasion.
1: All right. Well, finish up for us with baseball, where the American League playoffs continue.
2: They do. And how about the Chicago White Sox? They beat Cleveland yesterday and have thus taken a 2-0 lead in the AL Division Series. Another win tomorrow, and the White Sox will be playing for a chance to get to the World Series. That's remarkable for a team that is coming off of three consecutive 100-loss seasons. Meanwhile, Chris, how about the Yankees?
5: Start spreading the news.
2: The Yankees with four errors in a loss to Tampa Bay yesterday. That's the same as the number of hits New York managed. Boil it all down, and the Bronx Bombers are a team on the cusp of elimination. In fact, that will happen tomorrow night if they fall again to the Rays. And I promise I didn't read that last sentence with a hint of a smile on my face. Maybe a smirk, but
1: no,
2: not a smile.
1: Not at all. All right, Scott, thank you.
2: You bet.
1: And at 7:45, you're listening to Metro Morning on 99.1 FM or streaming us on the CBC News app. For many millennials in the city, it is a mix of excitement and nostalgia. For our largest telecom, it's a heck of an opportunity. The Backstreet Boys are playing six shows at Rogers Center next February, the band's only North American stadium shows of the year.

0: The pre-sale is on now for Rogers customers. And our business commentator, Mark Harrison, has been watching this one for us. Good morning, Mark.
1: Business commentator, not a millennial, but I do have a Backstreet Boy story.
0: Okay. Do you want to start there?
1: Yeah.
0: Sure.
1: So literally like 100 years ago in the 90s,
0: yeah,
1: I was taking a client from out of town to my go-to kind of pre-dinner drink place. And I always just walked in and grabbed the table, and the place was slammed. I didn't know why. Got a table for four, sort of just a little bit obnoxiously. We're sitting there chatting, and some guy comes along and asks if he can sit at our seat. We go, sure. So we chat with him for half an hour. Everyone's staring at us. A woman comes along. She joins him. He goes to the bathroom, and she turns to me and says, how do you know AJ?
0: Oh, my.
1: And we said, who?
0: Who's that?
1: So now am I probably disqualified to even do this column, right, due to my lack of knowledge, but that's my brush.
0: Well, if AJ is listening, he's certainly not happy with you, but it sounds like a lot of
1: people. I think he was, because we weren't fawning over him.
0: Actually, you know what? Yeah. I've heard that from a lot of celebrities and people who have come through Toronto for TIFF and things like that. They quite like the fact that Canadians are just, and especially Torontonians, we're so busy with our own lives and all the things we're doing.
1: She's like, what do you think the six tour buses are doing outside? I was like, I don't know. Got into myself. It's the 90s.
0: That was for me.
1: Yeah. Maybe I'm a millennial.
0: All right. All
1: right. Back to the script.
0: Well, one of the things that I already find so interesting about all this is initially it was four dates for Toronto. Now six, only a couple days into this, already expanding. What does that say?
1: Oh, that was pre-planned. Come on. That's called marketing, my friend.
0: Brilliant.
1: Yeah. I think, look, it was so interesting to me how many people that I spoke to in the last few days, not just millennials, who aren't Rogers customers, who were like, I think I know a friend. It's back to that Taylor Swift. Remember, everybody's trying to get their lucky code. So
0: how does this compare to the Eras Tour? Because that swept Toronto.
1: Yeah. I mean, that was the biggest, highest grossing tour of all time. Mm-hmm. It was Taylor. This is a bit different because the boys do their residency in Vegas and they're doing 10 nights in Dusseldorf. But what is pretty cool is we are the only stadium show in North America. It's the biggest venue. It's got a great, you know, hook. It's what we call this. It's kind of nostalgia entertainment, right? Mm-hmm. Everybody in there will know every word, every song. That's why I won't be there. So you can't quite compare it, but it's big.
0: Yeah. Well, and I guess because it's big, like the Eras Tour was, what did we learn from the Eras Tour that might kind of inform how we'll digest this?
1: As an outsider looking in, I'm looking at what Rogers learned. So they were a big partner of the Eras Tour, but remember RBC was the headline partner. Mm-hmm. Rogers saw RBC acquire something like 600,000 new Avion customers in a category that's very flat, the wireless mobility category. There's no real growth. They probably said, we're going to own this. So they have a long-standing partnership with Live Nation. They own the building. They have a direct access to millions and millions of Canadians. So I think what I'm seeing is, what did they learn? This is blockbuster marketing now in a dead category. How do you attract new customers? How do you make your current customers feel more valued? And they're really owning this thing. So I think it's pretty brilliant. They probably have nothing to do with it. That's my outsider looking in perspective.
0: Well, and the demographic is key to this one. They're targeting folks like myself, millennials versus Gen Alpha or their parents. Yeah. What do you think of that strategy?
1: Well, it makes a lot of sense from their business lines, etc. You think about Rogers on holistic point, entertainment, now owning MLSC makes a lot of sense. I think the other thing that's good for them is this gives them more clout with other advertisers. So people that are buying advertising on their media outlets that'll have special promotions, the ability for them to market the data that they're extracting from you and I. And so I think, you know, they're looking at a cohort that by and large, not everybody, but by and large, your downtown Toronto millennial has entertainment dollars to spend. And I think for them, keeping them in the fold, maybe some new phones, maybe get that, you know, that new plan. It's very smart.
0: And we saw the impact that Taylor Swift had with the Eras Tour causing, what was it, earthquakes?
1: Yeah, I just heard that as well.
0: Yeah. But with the Backstreet Boys, especially since you mentioned it's the only stadium stop for this North American show, what would that mean for Toronto's economy?
1: Well, I think it's going to be a really interesting time of year. So we saw at the Eras Tour that unfortunately hotel prices went crazy, but it was great for bookings. MasterCard data shows it was actually unbelievable for Airbnb and temporary like VRBO rentals as well. But Chris, think ahead to next February. During that window, you've got the auto show. You've got Family Day weekend. Mm. You've got Valentine's weekend. The Super Bowl is actually on Valentine's Day this year. Just asking, I checked for a friend. And so I think it's great for our economy. It's going to be a really interesting time downtown Toronto. But hey, in the middle of February, to get

0: give us this injection in restaurants, bars, hospitality venues, great for Ubers and taxis and you name it. I think it's fantastic.
1: Well, and especially at a time when Canada is trying to position itself mm-hmm. in a global climate that is consistently unpredictable.
0: Yeah.
1: How big of an opportunity is this?
0: Well, you often hear the Backstreet Boys credit Toronto for being one of the places that really helped put them on the map. So they love this city. So I think it's amazing. People have been going from South America, North America, all parts of Europe, Africa, Asia to Dusseldorf. You're going to see the same thing coming here. So I think it's another opportunity. I got this vision already in my head of Mark Carney being in like in the front row of one of the first concerts, you know, he and Premier Ford, whoever is our new mayor. So there you go.
1: That's interesting. What do you think this is going to do to the kind of concert experience and the big acts that we'll get going forward?
0: I think this model of this blockbuster concept, to your point right off the top, of, we've already gone from 4 to 6 shows, is an interesting model for the future where you can have a, let's call it a mini residency. So, you know, Vegas and other places. But if you look at like Celine in Paris, like there's this notion of people can make it a destination. They can build around it. There's amazing VIP packages online around this. I think it's an interesting model for the future as live music continues to be a real marketing draw and a real consumer draw.
1: All right, Mark, and maybe take a peek at the 5 Backstreet Boys and their faces so that in case you see them next February,
0: there you go.
1: Then you'll be able to chat with them.
0: I'm on my way to Wikipedia right now.
1: All right, brother. Thank you for coming in. Mark Harrison is our business commentator and the founder of the MH3 Collective. And if you're anything like me at this point in the conversation, you are just begging for a Backstreet Boys song. Here you go.

0: how many of you were just singing along with that in your car? To quote our technical producer this morning, great singing, great production, and catchy as anything. Thank you, Marco, for that one. And of course, we played the Backstreet Boys there because they are playing 6 shows at Rogers Center next February, the band's only North American stadium shows of the year. And at 7:57, Jennifer Allen, are you a Backstreet Boys fan?
1: A little bit.
0: I didn't notice you singing along there.
1: Well, I'm actually paying attention to quite a few problems that we have spread across the GTHA. The big one is Toronto bound QEW approaching Eastport, where the 3 left lanes are blocked and only the right lane is getting through by an ongoing collision and vehicle fire cleanup. It's creating delays past 50 Road. And now Fort Erie bound on the QEW approaching Nikola Tesla, the 2 left lanes are blocked due to a separate collision, possibly caused by people looking over to the Toronto-bound side and what was happening there, not being attentive. So we now have a collision approaching Nikola Tesla. Over to the eastbound 403 at Highway 6 North, the center lane is blocked due to a stall, and approaching the QEW, a collision has been cleared to the left shoulder, but that's slowing down from Highway 6 South. Northbound DVP approaching Don Mills, the right lane is blocked due to a stall, making things heavy from the Gardner. Eastbound 401 past Allen Road in the Express, we've got a collision blocking the center lane. We also have a collision westbound 401 at Keele in the Express blocking the 2 left lanes.
0: Lots still to come on Metro Morning, including 2 members of the Canadian Armed Forces facing charges connected to organized crime. A professor at the Royal Military College says the allegations prove the importance of vetting recruits. That conversation is next. Plus, several weeks after Macklemore was dropped from Ed Sheeran's tour, the backlash continues. We'll dig into all of it next.
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2: 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The CBC News is next. Coming up in half an hour, it's The Current with Matt Galloway.
5: Hockey has been the driving force in Cassie Campbell-Pascal's life, and as she says, it's given her everything, but never for free. The Canadian hockey star, Cassie Campbell-Pascal, and how she's pushed for change in the women's game, coming up on The Current.
6: This is World Report. Good morning. I'm Marcia Young. A national day of protest is being held across France. Students line up opposite police and riot gear in Strasbourg. They are joined by teachers and unions who say the condition of the education system is unacceptable. Tens of thousands of students are expected to take part in today's day of protest. This student, Colleen, recently graduated from high school.
7: So there are massive inequalities between schools. Some have means and some don't, so they don't have teachers. The buildings are failing. It is way too hot in the summer and way too cold in the winter.
6: The students say they are also protesting what they call police brutality. Several people have been injured during the protests, and more than 5,000 arrests have been made since the demonstrations began. Kenya is reporting its first case of Ebola. Officials say a Kenyan national traveled from the Democratic Republic of Congo to Kenya on Saturday. By late Monday, he was dead. Now there are questions about why the man was able to make the trip. Kenyan health officials say he had already been ill in the Congo for a month and had been treated at multiple hospitals.
8: So far, we have listed 28 contacts of the deceased, including family members and healthcare workers who attended to the deceased. We're also pursuing a further 23 passengers and 4 crew members who are on the same flight with the deceased.
6: Kenyan health officials from an update earlier today. They say the man flew to Kenya via Uganda. It is still not clear how he was able to get through the public health screenings at both airports in the Congo and Kenya. The winner of this year's Nobel Prize in Physics is Francis Halzen of Belgium. Halzen is being recognized for his contributions to the

0: PQ about things like fighting homelessness, too. Even more fascinating, though, was last night's post from Alberta Premier Daniel Smith, congratulating Plamondon, but also saying provinces are stronger when we work together and stand united. That's quite something, coming from a premier who called a referendum of her own on Canada's future later this month.
1: Thank you, Janice.
0: You're welcome.
1: The CBC's Janice McGregor in Ottawa. A number of anti-immigration posters and stickers are raising concern in Ottawa. They're the work of the Dominion Society of Canada. The white nationalist group is growing across the country. It advocates for the mass deportation of millions of people. As Christy Neese reports, some community members and experts argue their posters and their rhetoric constitute a hate crime. Police disagree.
2: I was furious, actually, that these posters were in my neighborhood.
3: Ottawa resident Sarah Fraser first saw the posters a couple weeks ago, featuring the word remigration and old pictures of white men in military uniforms. The posters advertise a group called the Dominion Society of Canada. It wants all temporary foreign workers deported, birthright and naturalized citizenships restricted and revoked, permanent resident statuses rescinded, and immigrants who have not, in their words, integrated to be deported.
4: These other groups were imposed on us. We did not invite them here.
3: Daniel Tyree is the Dominion Society's chair and founder. Tyree says immigrants speaking their languages and following their religions are, quote, fracturing society.
4: And I think the best way to avoid that is by removing people who do not integrate into this society.
5: In my opinion, there's a pretty clear case that Dominion Society of Canada is breaking the law.
3: Evan Belgord directs the Canadian Anti-Hate Network, which researches the far right. He thinks the society is breaking the law by blaming Canada's problems on immigrants and saying that the solution is to remove them.
5: Why aren't the leaders of this organization calling for racist mass deportations being charged? Why are they allowed to have a non-profit corporation?
3: Ottawa police say the group's posters haven't met the legal threshold for a hate crime. The force won't say whether it's investigating the society's leaders. Christy Neese, CBC News, Ottawa.
1: And finally, police are baffled by the theft of what is thought to be the world's most expensive book or book cover. The Book of Revelation was crafted out of bronze by surrealist artist Salvador Dali. The cover alone weighs 150 kilograms. Officials believe thieves somehow made off with the work Sunday night from a museum in Issoire, in central France. The museum's owner told local radio the thieves assassinated French heritage. That is the latest national and international news from World Report. I'm Marcia Young.
6: Hi, everyone. Welcome back to Metro Morning. This is Chris Glover, and it is Tuesday, October 6th. Certainly a chilly start to your Tuesday morning. It is 5 degrees currently. The sun, though, is absolutely gorgeous, and that should stick around through the day. 17 degrees is our expected high today. Jill is standing by with your news headlines, but first we'll take you to Jennifer. Good morning, Jennifer.
7: Good morning, Chris. There are collisions on either side of the QEW. Toronto bound as you approach Eastport. You're reduced to just the right lane due to an ongoing collision and vehicle fire cleanup. And Fort Erie bound QEW approaching Nikola Tesla. The two left lanes are blocked due to another crash. Eastbound 401 past Allen Road in the Express. The center lane is blocked due to a collision. We also have a collision on the westbound side of the 401 where the two left lanes are blocked at Keel in the Express, and northbound DVP approaching Don Mills. The right lane is blocked due to a stall. Here's Jill Dempsey.
8: Well, we look to advance voting that starts today in Toronto. The advance polls open at 10 this morning. So we'll outline what you need to know before you head to vote. The voting day is October 26th. Some doctors and infectious disease specialists want people to know that they're noticing an earlier than usual start to the flu season. Mm-hmm. In the last week of September, they had an uptick in terms of the number of cases. So what you need to know in terms of combating that as well at 8:30.
6: Important health information coming your way a little later on in our show. But right now, organized crime, kidnapping, and firearms theft. Those are charges that the Department of National Defense says two members of the Canadian Armed Forces are facing. The members have since been removed from their duties after being arrested by Toronto police, but remain members of the armed forces pending the result of an administrative review. Christian Luprecht is a professor at the Royal Military College. College and Queen's

0: University. Hi there, Christian.
1: Good morning.
0: So what did you think when you first saw these charges?
1: Well, I mean, it's always concerning when members in uniform don't live up to the expectations that the public has of them and violate not just Canadian laws, but code of service discipline. At the same time, this appears to have been an investigation by civilian police, by Toronto police. It was not an investigation by military police. And as best as we can tell, the activities may appear not to be directly related to their tasks in uniform. And I think the episode also demonstrates how quickly the Department of National Defense now acts when the reputation of its members or the department is being called into question by conduct.
0: Okay, so Christian, what more can you tell us about the charges themselves?
1: Well, so the charges are interesting because they're organized crime and kidnapping related charges. So these are charges we've seen before in the United States for members, and especially for members in the reserves. And what we've seen over the last dozen years or so in the United States is an attempt by organized criminal groups to infiltrate the U.S. military in order to get military-type training. And so we have this happening in two ways, that either they recruit people who are already in the military or they attempt to get their own members who qualify because they don't have a criminal background into the military. Now, we don't have any obvious connection or links here that this is the case. This would be the first type of case of this sort in Canada if there were these connections. But it is certainly a pattern that we've seen in the United States. And at a time when we're looking to grow the regular force by 50%, and in this case, the reserves by 200% from 30,000 to 100,000, but really by a lot more because the reserves are only about 25,000 in terms of staffing currently, it suggests that the Canadian Armed Forces need to be able and with who they recruit and also making sure that members receive the appropriate supervision to ensure that they always conduct themselves in line with the Constitution, the rule of law, and the code of service discipline.
0: What do you think this shows about the current vetting process of the Canadian military? As you mentioned there, it's set to expand.
1: Well, so it appears that in this case, given that the investigation happened in the two cases, 8 years after one member joining, 6 years after another, that perhaps this is not an issue related to recruitment. And since it appears that military police were at best supporting the investigation, but were not the lead on the investigation, it suggests that this is not a function of a shortfall in terms of initial security vetting. But it certainly raises, I think, the bar for the Canadian Armed Forces in terms of the attention they need to pay. And this is a difficult trade-off in terms of resources, because when you're trying to grow the organization quickly, you're having to meet targets. And so there's a trade-off in terms of how much you invest in vetting people. And of course, there's also a trade-off because many Canadians are really frustrated when they apply to the Canadian Armed Forces, how long these applications take. And often the length of the application is driven in part by the security vetting process. So there's difficult balances to strike for the Canadian Armed Forces based on this story.
0: Certainly. And when we look at the two accused here, what more do we know about them, and specifically what sort of military access or training they would have likely received?
1: So they were members in the reserves. This is a very important distinction, that they are not regular force members. And they're also not officers based on the reporting. So they're rank and file. So I would be, while it's always disconcerting when we have these types of cases for members in uniform, the fact that they did not hold leadership positions and officer positions, and they were not regular force, mitigates somewhat. It's the pattern that we've also seen with other arrests, for instance, with regards to extremism in the Canadian Armed Forces, but these tend to be members that are in the reserves rather than the regular force. So they would have received basic military qualification training, and they would have received trades training. They would have not held the sort of positions of responsibility and sensitivity that regular force members would have, or that reserve members working full-time on a Class B contract for the Canadian Armed Forces would have.
0: Okay. Now, especially taken together with other recent incidents involving allegedly current or former armed forces members, such as last month's synagogue shooting in Belleville, for example, what does all of this do in

0: trust for the Canadian military?
1: So this is a challenging question, of course, because the ability to have a competent institution for the use of force as an instrument of statecraft for Canada is absolutely indispensable in the volatile world that we live in as an effort to assert our interests and our political, economic, and territorial sovereignty in light of the adversarial challenges that Canada faces. And so it means that both for current members as well as for released members, the Canadian Armed Forces need to be very vigilant, both in terms of their professional development as well as in terms of subsequent relationships with individuals to ensure that they conduct themselves in line with the expectations, the rule of law, and the Constitution. At the same time, I think we need to stress that for an organization that is almost 70,000 members strong and does have significant intake of about 7,000 members currently annually and about as many members leaving, that these incidents remain outliers.
0: Christian Luprecht is a professor at the Royal Military College, joining me here on Metro Morning. And at 8:18, let's head over to Jennifer and get an update on your commute.
2: Well, it's been a complicated commute to and from Hamilton and Burlington on the QEW. Toronto-bound QEW approaching Eastport. Three of four lanes are blocked. Only the right lane is open due to a collision and vehicle fire cleanup. It's congested past 50 Road. Fort Erie-bound QEW approaching Nikola Tesla. The two left lanes are blocked due to a collision, and that's making things heavy as you approach the Burlington Skyway. Eastbound 403 won't help. It slows from Highway 6 South towards the QEW, but problems at Highway 6 North and approaching the QEW have now been cleared. Northbound DVP approaching Don Mills, the right lane is blocked due to a stall which has you spilling onto the Gardner. Over to the eastbound 401 past Allen Road in the Express, we've got the two center lanes now blocked due to a collision cleanup. I'm looking at the cameras, and it may actually be moved over to the two right lanes, but it is making things quite slow as you approach. We did have a collision westbound 401 at Keel in the Express, which has been cleared, and a collision northbound 400 at the ramp to Finch has also been cleared to the Bullnose.
3: I'm Marta Chavez, and I'll be hosting this year's Accent on Toronto on Thursday, October 15th at the Danforth Music Hall. The show features the fabulous Elvira Kurt, Juliana Rodriguez, Nick Reynoldson, music by George Collar, and more. It is always a fun night. Get your tickets from Ticketmaster.ca.
0: And you better believe that I will be there as well for Accent on Toronto. So go ahead and get your tickets quickly. And at 8:20, I want to bring Matt Galloway into the conversation. Matt's show picks up right after we're done with Jill's 8:30 newscast. Hey there, Matt.
4: Chris, good morning. We're going to start in Quebec. Fascinating story there where the new premier says that there will be a referendum after Trump. The question is whether his party will stay in power as a minority government long enough to do that. He really wants to do this, and a lot of Quebecers don't want to have a referendum. We'll talk more about this. He's also spoiling for a fight with Ottawa, which is interesting given that Mark Carney is the most popular politician in Quebec right now. We will start our program there. Then we're going to talk about hockey. There are thousands and thousands and thousands of young girls in Toronto right now who don't give really a second thought to being out on the ice and playing hockey. That in part is because of the work of Cassie Campbell-Pascal, who, I mean, as a hockey legend, kind of won everything, right? Captain Team Canada, won gold medals, fought with the Americans. when she started playing hockey, she would be laughed at when she carried her hockey bag through the lobby of the rink or of a hotel because people thought girls can't play hockey. She's written a new memoir. It's called Just a Girl. We're going to talk to her about what she went through. She grew up in Brampton and lived this wild life, said that hockey was a guardrail. We'll talk to her about stealing cars. We're going to talk to her about concussions how many concussions she's had and the cost of those concussions. And one of the revelations in this book is

0: is her talking very honestly and personally about what it was like to try to have a baby and how difficult it was for her family to do that. And why would she speak about this as openly as she does when she wouldn't talk about it at the time? We'll speak with Cassie Campbell-Pascal about all of that coming up this morning.
1: Such a compelling Canadian. Thanks, Matt.
0: She's a legend. Thank you.
1: Matt Galloway and The Current coming your way just after Jill's 8:30 newscast. But now we're going to move into a conversation about music and politics. Ed Sheeran has faced weeks of backlash for the decision to drop Macklemore from his tour over pro-Palestinian remarks on stage. But the other day, the singer got a new opening act, Isaac Slade, from the fray.
2: What's happening over there is not right. But if we're going to get through this, we also need people who are brave enough to step out into the middle place, that common ground, that bonfire in the middle of the field that sees both sides.
1: Those were some of Slade's remarks at a show in Atlanta captured on social media. It's the latest chapter in a controversy that's revolving around artists being able to speak their minds or choosing not to. Nassim Nicknafs studies music and geopolitics, and she's a professor at the University of Toronto, joining me this morning in studio. Nassim, thank you so much for coming in.
3: Thank you for having me, Chris.
1: So what do you make of that clip from Ed Sheeran's new opener and where Sheeran and his team are trying to take things?
3: So I would like to say that we need to also question whose ground are we commenting on and whose voice is being heard. I understand where they're heading at, but keeping neutrality is different from being apolitical. Mm-hmm. And when Ed Sheeran made a choice with his team to have Macklemore out of that situation, is not showing apoliticality or neutrality. This is an attempt to bring back the conversation into, as they say, common ground. But common ground is also a contested arena that we need to think more carefully and critically about.
1: Ed Sheeran's initial justification was that he never wanted to be an activist musician. Why do you think that backfired on him so much?
3: For a couple of reasons. Like, it's a multi-layered situation. One of which is that... like, for me, the most contentious moment was when he's bringing up children in the conversation, that his fan members are children. However, he's, by saying that, is also giving an inequitable space to children in Gaza, for example. So whose children are we talking about? Another angle that we could think about is the big platform that he has. But I also would like to see it from a more, like a bigger picture, because we know that he is working with promoters, venue owners, management teams. So he is the voice of a music industry. He's not alone in this. So we need to question the bigger picture here versus what he necessarily said. Even though I don't agree with what he did, but he's basically a cog in the machine. That I think we need to look bigger.
1: Well, and Sheeran is now the butt of the joke on SNL UK, for example. He's facing criticism online since September 16th. He's lost about 200,000 followers on Instagram. Might sound like a lot, but he still has 47 million. What do you think this will do in terms of actual and long-term impact for him personally?
3: He might be able to get back like a lot of other people who, like, as we've seen historically in the contemporary history, they somehow got back. Yet I think it brought a very, very significant question that what are artists' positionalities in terms of politics? Yet I also think about Ed Sheeran as celebrity, because he's definitely not a starving artist who has precarious lifestyle. However, this brings up the conversation about Ed Sheeran, by the end of the day, made a choice. And that choice is, I think, questionable because, again, he's that ground, he's giving it to some certain people and not to some other certain people. And I think... it's going to be a big loss, at least economically, for his career.
1: Well, and Ed Sheeran had said that he made that choice after pressure from stadium owners, citing specifically the owner of Gillette Stadium.

0: What does that tell you about the music industry right now?
1: That it's a fraud space for obvious reasons, and then it's running by the late capital system, and this is the bigger and this is the larger question and the larger challenge that we are facing, that Ed Sheeran is also a pawn. Like, there are people bigger than him who are making this decision, and then economics is equated with politics is also a major situation and major challenge. Who is creating that platform? Whose voice is being heard? Whose voice is being allowed to be heard? And it's not just the what that is being talked about, but it's how and for whom. So that's the bigger question that I have.
0: Well, and country artist Zach Bryan just performed at the same U.S. stadium where this erupted for Ed Sheeran, wearing a Free Palestine shirt both nights. Why do you think his show was able to go on?
1: I believe because the question already been raised, and then the biggest blowback was the, as you've mentioned, like the millions of dollars that's been lost. So now they are trying to recover that, and it is a contested issue. So this is not the first time that it is asked from artists to say their political agendas. Yet this is a stark situation because we are talking about values, because artists are there to... or artist position, even if they say that they are apolitical, is to create values or reimagine and re-audiate the future or reconfigure the world around us. And when that happened with Ed Sheeran, they started to rethink, okay, one part is the economic part of the conversation. Who are we attracting, and who is the current audience that are listening very acutely to what we are doing, and who are we losing? So the common ground conversation, I think, is more on the economic side of the thing and situation, and not necessarily around the politics of the situation.
0: What do you think this might do to artists trying to stay silent in the future?
1: I would say being... silent is not necessarily an apolitical. It is still a political stance. At the other end, I don't want to put all the pressure on artists to say what they believe in, because that's not the artist's job. Artists are not necessarily salaried human beings. This is part of the job of the policymakers and politicians who are getting paid to do this work. And we are abdicating the responsibility on artists. At the other end, I think staying silent necessarily does not mean that we are staying neutral or apolitical. Also, apoliticality is different from neutrality, because we are still engaged in the politics, even if we want to stay neutral.
0: Nassim, thank you so much for coming in this
1: morning. Absolutely. Thank you for having me.
0: Nassim Nicknafs is an associate professor of music education at the University of Toronto.
2: This is CBC News. From CBC Toronto, it is 8:30. Good morning, I'm Jill Dempsey. It is partly cloudy and 5 degrees. It's going to be sunny today. You can expect a high of 17. Here's Jennifer Allen.
3: Jill, the Toronto-bound QEW is down to just the right lane approaching Eastport due to a vehicle fire cleanup.
2: Advance voting starts today for Toronto's municipal election. The CBC's Clara Pasica joins us from the University Rosedale Ward. Clara, what do people need to know?
4: Well, Jill, unlike Municipal Election Day, October 26th, which is the same day province-wide, different municipalities give voters that chance to cast their ballots early on different days. Today is the first day you can head to an advance poll location in Toronto. Now, it might not have the same je ne sais quoi as Election Day itself, but come 10 o'clock, doors of places like the Bob Abbott Community Centre behind me and other advance voting locations will be ushering in the democratically eager beavers among us. When you walk behind the voting screen, your ballot gives you the option to make three choices. You can select who you'd like to be the next mayor, councillor, and school board trustee. You need to be a Canadian citizen at least 18 years old to vote and be either a resident of Toronto, or you need to own or rent property in Toronto. Busy today, advanced polling locations in Toronto run until Sunday, October 11th. So if it's not your Thanksgiving tradition already to vote early as a family every 4 years before dinner, now's your chance. Toronto's advance polls are 10 a.m. to 7 p.m. Mississaugans can also vote early at the Mississauga Civic Center today from 10 a.m. to 6 p.m. More locations in each Mississauga ward open in 2 days.

0: days' time. Elsewhere in the GTA, your chance to vote early is coming. Early voting in Brampton, Caledon, and Vaughan opens later this week and starts next week in Oshawa. Jill.
1: All right. Thank you, Clara. The CBC's Clara Pasika. Flu cases are already popping up across the province, as Mercedes Gastambidi reports. Some family doctors and infectious disease specialists say that's a little ahead of schedule.
2: If you feel like you're surrounded by people coughing and sneezing at work or noticing more sick calls than usual, you aren't imagining things. Flu season is upon us. Infectious disease specialist Dr. Isaac Bogosh says it's here a little earlier than usual.
3: You know, usually tail end of October, early November, but it's early October. There's some activity.
2: Public Health Ontario reported 202 cases of influenza in the third week of September. Across Canada, a total of 815 cases were reported that same week. Family doctor Joseph Parham says evidence of the flu's early arrival is in his waiting room.
4: I've been seeing a lot of patients who have rapid onset fevers. So that's one of the first major signs where you're like, hey, this is a little different compared to the usual seasonal cold.
2: Dr. Parham says many people don't get tested when they have classic cold symptoms like cough or runny nose, leading to lower numbers of reporting and a more significant rate of transmission.
4: We're having an early season. Take the precautions now.
2: Influenza and COVID-19 vaccines are rolling out across the province right now for people at highest risk, like seniors age 65 and over or people in the hospital. The general public will have access as of October 26th. Mercedes Gastambide, CBC News, Toronto.
1: The Canadian crew of that missing air ambulance have been identified. Latitude Air Ambulance is based in Hamilton. The U.S. Coast Guard says one of the company's planes went missing early Saturday morning off the coast of Massachusetts. Philip Gregory Childerhose, Thomas Henry Farquhar, Sarah Jane Patton, and Jolene Beth Weir were all on the medical flight from Boston to Bermuda. A patient and family member were also on board. Toronto police are dismantling the force's Vulnerable Persons Registry early next month. The voluntary database provides officers with de-escalation tactics and emergency contacts for residents living with autism or dementia. Police say emerging 911 technologies now pull similar data from connected devices, making the registry redundant. Katie McLean is with the Alzheimer's Society of Toronto.
5: When you're talking to someone who's caring for a person living with dementia, where the risk of going missing is there. When, the more information that you can provide and the more tools that you can provide to someone, the more peace of mind someone might have.
1: A 2024 City Ombudsman report previously found the registry failed due to poor police management and a lack of public awareness, not a lack of need. The Ombudsman says his recommendations from then still stand. The registry has to be advertised and easily accessible in order to work as it should. A family is distraught and police are investigating after a rabbit disappeared from the Markham Fair over the weekend. Karina Zapata reports.
6: Everybody's heartbroken. The kids are devastated. My daughter especially. It was her best friend.
7: Victoria McClellan's family just wants Biscuit back safely. She says her five kids were excited to pick up the fluffy Holland Lap rabbit with his winning ribbon on Sunday evening. But around lunchtime, they got the dreaded call. Biscuit was gone.
6: They weren't sure what had happened. They said the workers came in that morning and he was gone from his cage.
7: The rabbit was last seen on Saturday evening when the building he was in was locked up for the night. Markham Fair President Devin King says if Biscuit escaped on his own, his cage door would have been left open.
8: However, when the volunteers found the empty cage, the door had been closed securely from the outside, so somebody deliberately closed the door.
7: York Regional Police is investigating, and the fair is reviewing security protocols to ensure this doesn't happen again. McClellan is asking anyone who saw anything suspicious or who spots the rabbit to call police. And her 10-year-old daughter has this message for anyone who may have taken him.
9: Can you please give our bunny back, because he's my best friend and I miss him.
7: Karina Zapata, CBC News, Markham.
1: Jennifer Allen has a very quick look at the roads.
10: And we still have this vehicle fire and collision cleanup, Toronto bound on the QEW approaching Eastport, with only the right lane getting through. Back to Jill with your forecast.
1: Sunny, 5 with a high of 17.
11: It's been an absolutely rocking day. Thank you for joining us here on Metro Morning. My name is Chris Glover, and I'll talk to you again tomorrow morning.

0: From CBC Toronto, we're looking at partly cloudy skies, 5 degrees. We expect a high of 17 today. A vote for change in Quebec after 8 years of coalition of a near Quebec rule. The Parti Québécois has been handed a minority government. Leader Paul St-Pierre Plamondon is now Quebec's premier designate, and his party's win opens the door to a referendum on Quebec's sovereignty. The trial for the self-described crypto king is set to begin this morning in a Toronto courtroom. The now 27-year-old is accused of defrauding people who thought they were investing in cryptocurrency and foreign exchange. And advance voting for Toronto's municipal election starts at 10 o'clock this morning. Eligible voters can cast ballots at 50 polling sites until Sunday. The polls' voting day is set for October 26th. More news coming up on Radio 1. The forecast now for Toronto, mainly sunny and a high of 17 with a moderate UV index. Partly cloudy tonight, 40% chance of showers before morning, a low of 11. Wednesday cloudy, 40% chance of showers in the morning. Winds gusting up to 40 kilometers an hour with a high of 22. Peterborough, we're looking at sunny skies and a high of 14. Clear skies tonight, 40% chance of showers overnight and a low expected of 8 degrees. Wednesday cloudy, chance of showers and a high of 20.
1: Hello again, I'm Matt Galloway, and you're listening to The Current. There are growing calls for Russia to share more information after a 28-year-old woman who worked at a Siberian plague research lab died last week. Russian authorities haven't said a whole lot about this, only that she died from a pneumonia of undetermined origin. There are reports that officials have put the facility where she was treated under quarantine and that nearly 200 people who'd been in contact with her are under medical observation. The World Health Organization says the public health risk appears to be low. A lot is unknown about this case, but it is raising questions about how labs around the world keep deadly pathogens secure. Gregory Koblenz is director of the Biodefense Graduate Program at George Mason University in Virginia, also co-director of the Global Biolabs Initiative, which tracks high containment labs and biorisk management policies around the world. Greg, good morning.
2: Good morning. How are you?
1: I'm well, thanks. Plague, that doesn't sound good. How concerned should people be about this?
2: Well, at this point, we shouldn't be that concerned since

0: reoccur because people haven't taken the steps they need to avoid those kinds of mistakes or accidents in the future.
1: What do you know about this lab in Siberia where this happened?
0: So this lab has been around since the 1930s, and it's the, you know, it's called the Anti-Plague Research Institute because, you know, plague is endemic in that part of Russia, and Russia has a long history and a network of anti-plague institutes that were devoted to trying to combat this disease, and they were largely successful. There hasn't been a human case of plague in Russia for, I think, over 10 years now. And so this is really just now a public health laboratory. They do diagnostic work for, you know, when there are outbreaks and people get sick. They send the samples to this lab for testing to see what people have been infected with. And they do research on diseases that are affecting the population in the area. So even though it has kind of a ominous sounding name, it really is just a public health diagnostic and research laboratory.
1: How many of these sorts of labs are there around the world, labs that deal with and work with dangerous pathogens?
0: There are, hundreds to thousands of these kinds of laboratories, because these labs need to have a certain level of protection for the workers, so that if you're dealing with samples, especially if you don't know what is in the sample, right, you need to be taking precautions with the right kind of biosafety equipment and containment. One of the lessons from COVID was, you know, that the public health systems in lots of countries was not prepared, and they did not have the right kind of infrastructure and equipment to do the diagnostics and to protect workers at the same time. So we have seen an increase in just the overall number of public health labs in general over the past 6 years or so to meet that gap in the the health preparedness.
1: One of the other lessons from COVID, of course, is that there are many people who still believe that pandemic was caused by a leak from a lab in Wuhan, China. Are there lessons that can be learned from the investigations into the origins of COVID-19 to ensure that these labs, which handle dangerous pathogens, are as secure as possible?
0: So, you know, one of the big lessons that I would have hoped Russia learned, but they don't appear to have, is the need for transparency.
1: Yeah.
0: And, this controversy about the Wuhan lab could have been resolved very easily, very quickly, early on, if the Chinese government had just allowed access to the laboratory and been more transparent about what the lab was working on and those sorts of things. And their lack of transparency has really fueled a lot of some of the conspiracy theories around this, and the Russian approach has the potential to breed a similar kind of problem here.
1: We saw that lack of transparency in the past, though. I mean, Russia, when you think of AIDS, for example, and Russia was very quiet and even denying the existence of and the spread of AIDS, and then suddenly had a real issue on its hands.
0: Yeah. So unfortunately, it is very common for governments of all types to treat diseases as unwanted events that, if they're ignored, they'll go away, or they don't want to be stigmatized or embarrassed in some way by admitting that there are these diseases in their populations. Mm-hmm. But again, that just doesn't make the problem go away. It just makes it worse. And this problem is particularly bad within authoritarian regimes like Russia, like China, where they want to control the information as much as possible and present this appearance of stability. Again, that is kind of detrimental to standard public health practices, which is to share information with the public so they can be aware of what the risks are and they can, help authorities, avoid future cases. The other real lesson, which unfortunately not everyone has really learned, is the importance of having not only high biosafety and biosecurity standards, but having a mechanism to ensure that labs are complying with those standards. Russia does have some pretty rigorous biosafety laws on the books, but we don't know about how well they implement those biosafety practices in their laboratories. Mm-hmm. And there is no international mechanism for doing so. So really, we have to take every lab's word for it that they are kind of in compliance, but there's no international system that would give us confidence that they really are adhering to the highest standard for biosafety and biosecurity.
1: I should let you go, but just finally, you mentioned, you know, some concern, or at the very least the fog around what the lab was actually working on. Dr. Ashish Jha, who helped guide the Biden administration's COVID response, says he's worried about the possibility

0: You're listening to The Current. My name's Matt Galloway.
1: They have lied to the fans. They've lied to the rest of football. They have acted with sheer, I mean, contempt towards the football club that I support. And that, I mean, at this stage, I'm just so incredibly angry.
0: Fans of the English soccer club Manchester City are feeling betrayed. City is one of the most successful clubs in the world, with some of the game's best players, multiple cup titles to its name. But now that club is embroiled in a scandal that is being called one of the worst in modern sport. The Premier League says Man City has cheated financial rules for over a decade to the tune of over $1.5 billion. This team is majority owned by members of Abu Dhabi's ruling family. The scandal is raising questions about the integrity of the Premier League, about sports washing, foreign ownership of teams, could even entangle UK's Prime Minister, Andy Burnham. Matt Slater is a senior news reporter with The Athletic, and he is right near Manchester in England this morning. Matt, good morning.
2: Good morning.
0: We'll get to the allegations in a moment, but for people who don't follow the Premier League, just briefly paint us a picture. This is one of the big clubs.
2: Oh, yeah. I mean, look, prior to the Abu Dhabi takeover in 2008, they were, one of our big clubs. They weren't mega. They were kind of a regional brand. They had lots of success maybe in the 60s and 70s. They'd had hard times more recently. But the most, the thing that perhaps everyone knew about them was they had to share a city with Manchester United. Mm. So they were kind of, there was a lot of sympathy for them. There were a lot of Man City fans, not so many outside of the Manchester region, but I think everybody had a bit of a kind of, I wouldn't say soft spot for them, but a lot of empathy having to sort of share a city with the biggest club in the UK, one of the biggest clubs in the world, Manchester United.
0: And then everything changed when they get an enormous injection of cash.
2: Yes, everything did change. They won the owner lottery. And they were basically bought by, as you noted in your intro, Abu Dhabi, a very wealthy Gulf state. And the money started to flow in. Now, I know this is a bit complicated, so I'll try and do this as simply as I can. European football, European sport, really, doesn't do North American-style hard salary caps. It doesn't do that. We have a sort of slightly more laissez-faire approach here. What we do have, though, and this started about 15 years ago, because of concerns over rising debts, club insolvency, a kind of arms race type effect, we introduced a soft cap. So the way to think about it is European soccer clubs are supposed to live within their means. Now, they don't, but they're supposed to. So you're only supposed to spend on your team via transfers and wages what you can bring in through the door. And the three main revenue streams there are obviously broadcast, match day tickets, what have you, and commercial revenues. Yeah. And it's this last bracket that is the most important one here with this Manchester City case. Because if, let's say, Elon Musk owned a club, any club, and he put Tesla on the front of the shirt and said, that's 10 billion, well, the rest of the league, the rest of the football will say, no, it's not. That's not how much

0: that shirt is really worth. We need to have a fair market value. And there's a sort of benchmarking exercise. Now, what Man City's owners did and continue to do is they are sponsored by lots of Abu Dhabi companies, you know, state-owned enterprises, like, for example, their airline, Etihad. That's the name of the stadium, it's the name of the shirt. It's been their biggest sponsor ever since the takeover. Now, what this scandal is all about is in late 2018, German outlet Der Spiegel published some hacked emails that appeared, and I still find it very hard how anyone reading these emails could come to any other conclusion, appear to outline a conspiracy at the club to funnel money from the owner via these state-owned enterprises into the club at vastly inflated values, therefore enabling them to circumvent these financial rules, this soft salary cap.
1: So they could buy the best players in the world because they had an unlimited resource.
0: Absolutely. And they were also disguising some costs as well. So they were getting some of their costs off the books. So that's a bit more complicated. But if we just think about the main allegation, and that is these vastly inflated commercial deals. Now, that is what the Premier League has spent all these years investigating. UEFA, the European Football Governing Body, looks at it as well. They initially banned Manchester City for 2 years from European competition. Manchester City managed to get that overturned. It was a complicated case. It went to the Court of Arbitration for Sport. Mm. Some of the charges were timed out on a statute of limitations. Some of them just weren't proven. Manchester City emerged from that, apparently vindicated. But at the same time, the Premier League has been investigating. The Premier League has done a much more thorough investigation. They've gone for a lot more documents. And that is what blew up here about 10 days ago.
1: The chief executive of Man City says this is a conspiracy theory. This case is being described in seismic, kind of apocalyptic terms in many ways when it comes to football. How big of a deal is this?
0: Oh, yeah, it's very big. It's been the biggest story. You know, it's been the top story in the news. I mean, there's other stuff going on in the world, of course, but it's the biggest sports story of my career.
1: Because why?
0: A few things. One, because it's a decade of cheating. This has been a saga for a long time. We've known about, like I said, those hacked emails late 2018. They were charged by the Premier League, 115 charges in early 2023. The hearing, 12-week hearing, was 2 years ago. So we've been living with this a long time. And at the same time, Manchester City haven't just been a good team, they've been the best team. So they have dominated English football. 7 titles out of 8 at one point. They did 4 years in a row, which no one's ever done before. They won a treble. They won the Champions League, the league and the cup here. They've been brilliant. Famous players, famous managers. They've changed the game. And then you have the whole, if you like, beyond football angle. This is not just an Elon Musk type figure or a hedge fund or whatever, or Roman Abramovich, an oligarch. Mm. This is a state.
1: It's Abu Dhabi.
0: It's Abu Dhabi. One of the UK's, you know, big trading partners. And this is where this story, you know, this story is firing off in all kinds of directions. But one of them is potential impact on, you know, UK's GDP. And then you've got the city of Manchester itself. So it is true that Abu Dhabi has massively changed Manchester City. That's everyone can see that. Abu Dhabi money has also changed East Manchester. Mm. The parts of Manchester that Manchester City sits in. You know, that was a very deprived, well, it had been ignored. Very post-industrial, not a great deal happening there. Successive governments had failed it. And there was a lot of land there waiting for someone to do something with it. Abu Dhabi. Now, they got the money, they got that land on very, very good terms. Manchester City Council, you know, certainly opened the door, but everyone, anyone could see the change with their own eyes.
1: Is that how the UK Prime Minister, Andy Burnham, gets caught up in this? Because, of course, he is formerly Mr. Manchester, the mayor.
0: Yeah, he absolutely is. So this is where, this is, again, one of these sort of kind of ripple effects. A lot of the reason why he is our Prime Minister is because he's been able to say, I was mayor of Manchester, and Manchester outgrew the rest of the UK. So we've been bumping along at about 1% growth for a while, like lots of other sort of Western economies. But Manchester's been outgrowing the rest of the UK. It's been growing at about 3%. And he talks about Manchesterism. He talks about the fact that he's been able to get

0: From CBC Toronto, partly cloudy skies, 8 degrees. We expect a high of 17 today. Chris Alexander is out of the race for Toronto mayor. He made the announcement this morning just before advance polls started. Latest polls show Alexander trailing third behind Olivia Chow and Brad Bradford. He did not throw his support behind either of the two leading candidates. As I mentioned, advance voting is underway. It started at 10 o'clock this morning. Advance polls are open until Sunday. And polls are also open in Mississauga for advance voting, starting at 9 this morning. They will close at 6 tonight, run until Sunday. Advance voting in Brampton and Vaughan opens later this week. And Quebecers have elected a separatist government. CBC News is projecting a Parti Québécois minority government. More news coming up right here on CBC Radio 1. Forecast now for Toronto, mainly sunny and a high of 17 with a moderate UV index. Partly cloudy tonight, 40% chance of showers before morning, a low of 11. Wednesday cloudy, 40% chance of showers in the morning. Winds gusting up to 40 kilometers an hour with a high of 22. Peterborough, we're looking at sunny skies and a high of 14. Clear skies tonight, 40% chance of showers overnight and a low expected of 8 degrees. Wednesday cloudy, chance of showers and a high of 20.
1: I'm Tom Power. You're listening to Q. Here's a question for you. Are you a believer in the paranormal? You know, ghosts, aliens, poltergeists. I ask this because the guest you're about to hear from is an adamant believer. So much so that she's got her own show called Snooki, the Paranormal Rookie. And yes, that's Snooki of Jersey Shore that I'm talking about. The show that ran from 2009 to 2012, big reality TV show. But Snooki, aka Nicole Polizzi, has been spending less time in New Jersey and a whole lot more time in Ontario investigating some of the most haunted spots in the province.
2: Who's that?
3: I'm here with you. You scared the hell out of me. Okay, you're going to hear
2: words. I heard a
3: frog. Yeah, you're going to hear things in there.
2: I heard a frog, like a scary frog.
3: Okay, scary frogs. We're going to handle that scary
2: frog. Then I heard
3: frog.
2: Lady Gaga.
1: That's from the first episode of Snooki, the Paranormal Rookie. It follows Snooki and a team of professional paranormal investigators as they try to teach her how to communicate with spirits. The first two episodes premiered on Friday on Crave. You can catch new episodes every Friday. Last week, Snooki was in town and Q guest host Jill Deacon caught up with her to talk about ghost hunting in Canada and a little bit about her legacy on the Jersey Shore.
4: Hello and welcome to Q.
5: Yes, thanks for having me.
4: So you've been in an episode of a season of Canada Shore, but have you spent much time in Canada before this?
5: No, yeah. So back in the day, we used to always come for club appearances, like Jersey Shore-esque, like 2009 to 2012. Like we would always be here going to the clubs and partying, which is

0: Well, Jennifer, I mean, what do you hope to see that like the federal government do in this situation? Like, is there a role, let's say, in the Canada Council for the Arts to step in?
1: Well, like I said earlier, the grants have been at the same amounts, the maximum amounts for many, many years. I understand, like, it's not an easy thing to just throw money at it and increase the amounts and increase the amount of grants that are being offered. It's a complex system. I've been on those committees and juries quite a lot. But looking at that to support artists, I mean, there are countries that have started to support minimum living wages for artists. I can't pretend to know what that would entail legislatively and on other levels, but I feel like just supporting and finding a way to make visual art and all culture just more visible and automatically part of the Canadian lifestyle. Mm-hmm. Like, bring it back into schools, teach people that art's important. Like, they could do that. That doesn't cost that much.
0: Right.
1: I mean, it does, but you know.
0: I hear you. Josh, I understand that, there may be a potential workaround for Indigenous artists. What are you hearing on that front?
2: Yeah, so the jury's kind of out on this. So there's a treaty called the Jay Treaty of 1794 that basically allows for people from Indigenous communities on either side of the border between what was then the United States and Great Britain, but is now the United States and Canada, to be able to travel across the border with their personal belongings, which would include artworks. It gets really complicated with the fact that Canada never actually signed the treaty because of the whole part where Canada separated but didn't really separate from Great Britain. It is, you know, I have talked to some artists who have worked in the United States, as an example, under the Jay Treaty. There are some people who are hoping that they might be able to carry their works across the border, but how much can a single person even take across the border to be able to, at one given point, to be able to do that. So there's a lot of complications. There are some people who are hoping that will allow Indigenous artists to be able to carry their works across the border, but I haven't heard of anything successful or not successful quite yet. It's a bit of a speculative realm right now.
0: Okay. Well, listen, that's all the time we have here, but listen, this has been such a difficult, of course, and tough conversation. I'm so glad you two were here to tough it out with me.
1: Thanks for having me.
0: Thanks for being here. Josh O'Kane is a reporter who covers business and culture for the Globe and Mail, and Jennifer Lefort is an artist based in Gatineau, Quebec.

0: Danny, there you are. How you doing?
1: I am good. How are you? Sorry, I was having some technical difficulty.
0: Oh my God, our internet connection got terror for a moment there. But thank you so much for being here.
1: Of course.
0: So Danny, look, I mean, I'm holding my copy of The Sorceress of Sky Serpents here with me. Can you briefly tell us what this book is about?
1: Yes, so The Sorceress of Sky Serpents by Eben Robinson follows a girl named Yuala, and she's a young woman from the Eagle Clan who is from a very powerful family, but she initially sort of feels like she does not have the same gifts as everyone around her, but she does harbor a really special and unusual connection with creatures that other people fear. So the world has been deeply affected by sorcery.

0: Okay. Well, listen, I am very excited to dive into this. Thank you so much for breaking this all down for us.
1: Of course, Sneakbutch, for having me.
0: Dani Roulette is an Ojibwe artist and book blogger from Dog Creek First Nation. You can find her at Thunderbird Woman Reads on Instagram. She's in Winnipeg. Eden Robinson's new book, The Sorceress of Sky Serpents, is out now.

And that's it for the podcast today. Remember, you can listen to any episode of Commotion at any time, wherever you get your podcast, and check us out on YouTube and Instagram. We're at Commotion CBC. I'm Rad Simon Play, sitting in for Elamine Abdaf Mahmood. Elamine will be back tomorrow, so I will see you next time.

I'm Paul Haverschrood. Welcome to The Cost of Living. Instant coffee hasn't always had the best reputation. The knock was that it was stale, bitter, made with cheap beans. So then why is break room battery acid now having a moment? Also today, the weekend. There it is. 2 days off at the end of the week. It's a glorious thing. It's also a relatively new invention. Workers had to fight hard for that free time. So are we still living up to the promise of the weekend and really taking time off work? Up first, what's the opposite of back by popular demand? How about, you didn't ask for it, but hey, let's talk about the bond market.

0: Robin Malhotra bought his house 5 years ago. 4 bedrooms in Calgary, in the suburbs. Back then, mortgage rates were near an all-time low. He went with a variable mortgage. Then interest rates spiked up and he kind of got cooked. Well, now Robin's up for renewal and he has to decide.
1: Is 5 year the right choice? Is 3 year the right choice? So, you know, I'm struggling with those kind of questions right now.

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0: Welcome to The Story From Here. I'm Gloria Makarenko in Vancouver.
1: There's always a fight between light and dark, and that goes on every day. Every day it gets dark. Every morning it gets light. You know, every time there is goodness and mercy in the world, and every time there is evil and cruelty in the world. And so I can't spend all my time trying to change

0: At John J. Sark Memorial School, the 50 or so elementary students are learning the Mi'kmaq language from day one. The signs have English and Mi'kmaq. There are books and notes on the wall with the language. There are formal language classes. And then there is the work that teachers do informally, sneaking Mi'kmaq into everyday conversation. Well, Mitch Cormier, host of Main Street, took some baking supplies to Lenox Island, and the grade 6 class happily spent the afternoon baking. And they made the best loose ginnigan ever.
1: So it says, so for this one, you need 3, 2, 4 cups. So we're going to start with 3 cups.
2: Oh!
1: Yeah.
3: What's your name?
4: Shaylin Bernard.
3: Shayla, how often do you make bannock?
4: I make it like once a week. I like bannock a lot.
3: And what's your name?
5: My name is Lexi Bernard.
3: Tell me the ingredients that are going in bannock, but the ingredients in Mi'kmaq.
5: We are making new skin again.
1: And how would I see some of these ingredients? Do you want me to help you out a little bit?
5: Yeah.
1: Okay.
5: Wait, where I forget what butter was. The butter was...
1: Butter, tabbouleh.
5: Tabbouleh.
1: And how do I say milk? You guys know milk.
5: Malagage.
1: What?
5: I don't know.
1: Sismon. Saloe.
5: Saloe.
1: Abida dahan.
5: Abida dahan.
1: And wabe jiggle.
5: Wabe jiggle.
1: Very good.
3: What do you enjoy about making bannock?
5: Just spending time with the people that you love.
3: Now, what's the best part of bannock?
5: Eating it.
4: Making it.
5: Making it and eating it.
3: Okay, take me through making it. What do we have to do to make bannock?
5: So first, you have to preheat the oven to 400 Fahrenheit. Then you get a big bowl, and you get all of your dry ingredients. What is the flour, baking powder, salt, and sugar. And then you get the smaller bowl for the wet ingredients, for the butter and milk.
3: And when you're making bannock with the people that you love, who are the people that you love?
5: It can be multiple different people. Family, friends, don't matter.
1: Did we always have bannock here in Mi'kma'ki?
6: No, we traditionally had a certain flower that was purple that you could eat, but white ones are poisonous.
1: White ones are poisonous, weren't they? Yeah.
3: What's your name, my friend?
6: Jason Tuplin.
1: So how did we start making Luskinigan as it is now? Like, how did this bannock get here? Do you remember?
6: So when other people came, was it Europe?
1: Europeans came.
6: Europeans came, and they came. We live here with you guys, and we'll give you rations, food, and water, and flour. But the time people got the flour in them, it was already rotten and old.
1: Sometimes it wasn't. Yeah, you're right. Sometimes it was rotten old when the government gave the rations, right? So, but the people really took ownership of making Luskinigan, eh? Yeah, and that's how we use so much today. You love Luskinigan.
6: I love it.
1: Yeah, love it. You made it even for your Heritage Fair projects.
6: Yep.
1: Okay, let's get a spoon to mix our loose skin again. Okay.
7: Ow! Are you guys good over there?
8: Yes, we spooned over here.
1: Butter. That's our own butter.
3: There, so now I get to ask the tough questions like your name.
1: Hey, Tegan Pringle.
3: And Tegan, what's your role in school?
1: I am the grade 6 teacher here at John J. Sark Elementary School.
3: How important is this? I mean, beyond the you could be in a classroom right now. You're in the kitchen.
1: Personally, for me, as an educator, I love the opportunity to also teach kids life skills. I think it's such a fun and fundamental part of life. So getting the opportunity to not only teach them life skills, but also something as important culturally as Luskinigan is such a fun and integrated experience. I've actually used it as a teaching tool as well, pre-teaching as well. So with the grade 6 integrated curriculum, it teaches a lot about kind of PEI's history and how that's changed over the years. So Luskinigan is actually a really good example of kind of the impacts of colonization and how something so integral to the Mi'kmaq people has changed over the years based on things like settlers arriving in PEI, on rations, on all those different experiences. It's a really cool way. And some of them I know are honestly better at it than I am because they have done it at home and have people that do it. Some don't always get those opportunities, but it's just a fun way to teach and really take learning to be a hands-on experience.

0: two Sicilian friends, Antonino and Giuseppe, decided to bet on their own barbershop. It was a time of go-go boots and Beatlemania, and everyone wanted to have the Beatles' hairstyle.
1: The young people, they start growing the hair. And I remember the father come with the son, and they fight in the barbershop because he wants long hair. So the father, he didn't like that. But 2-3 years after, we see the father with long hair. So everybody growing his hair, you know. It was very hard for barbers.
0: At the time, Antonino would charge 90 cents for a haircut. The price would go up to a dollar during the weekend. And I actually met a man who used to pay these prices.
2: My name is François Charbonneau, French, but I speak English, and qualche volta un po' d'italiano con miei amici. So I had some coroners going for lunch, and I saw you sitting down. I said, hey, are you free? He says, yeah. So why not? Why not? It's great, and I'm always happy every time I talk to Charles. He's interesting as well. We have great conversations.
0: François has been coming back since he was in grade school. He first came in with his mom in the late 1960s. As a teenager, he would bike in to get his hair trimmed.

The first City of Laughs Comedy Festival took place in Dartmouth, Nova Scotia, 2 weekends ago. And one of the headliners was Canadian comedy and cultural icon Mary Walsh. Alex Mason is the producer.

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1: Hi, it is Marta Chavez, and I'm the host of this year's Accent on Toronto on Thursday, October the 15th at the Danforth Music Hall. 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
2: Hi there, I'm Farah Morali from Here and Now. Coming up on the show, the Parti Québécois soared to victory yesterday in Quebec. We tell you what's in store with the new government. Plus, Toronto Public Health is warning of what it calls increased Mpox activity in the city. We bring you reaction and tell you what you need to know coming up. Stay with us.
3: From CBC News, The World This Hour, I'm Stephanie Skangeras. An individual from Western Washington State has been arrested in connection to the deadly mass shooting in Tumbler Ridge, BC. In a release, acting U.S. Attorney Neil Floyd said the 30-year-old faces a charge of conspiracy to murder in a foreign country. In February, 8 people were killed, most of them young school children. The U.S. Department of Justice is holding a press conference this hour and will share more details then. In Quebec, the results of yesterday's provincial election are in. The Parti Québécois will form a minority government with less than 30% of the popular vote. Paul St. Pierre Plamondon will be the new

0: keep jobs at the Hamilton steelmaker or face potential legal action. Ohio-based owner Cleveland Cliffs says it plans to lay off as many as 500 workers to ensure the survival of the company during the Canada-U.S. trade war. The federal government says that violates binding commitments. In a letter to the Stelco president, Industry Minister Melanie Joly says Ottawa is prepared to seek a court ruling to enforce the agreement under the Investment Canada Act. For months, an anti-immigration group called the Dominion Society of Canada has been putting up posters to recruit members, generating complaints of racism and white nationalism. But police say the posters and stickers reported so far do not constitute hate crimes, and the group's leader says the campaign is not going to stop. Christine Neese has been looking into it.
1: I was furious, actually, that these posters were in my neighborhood.
2: Ottawa resident Sarah Fraser first saw the posters a couple weeks ago, featuring the word remigration and old pictures of white men in military uniforms. The posters advertise a group called the Dominion Society of Canada. It wants all temporary foreign workers deported, birthright and naturalized citizenships restricted and revoked, permanent resident statuses rescinded, and immigrants who have not, in their words, integrated to be deported.
3: In my opinion, there's a pretty clear case that the Dominion Society of Canada is breaking the law.
2: Evan Belgord directs the Canadian Anti-Hate Network, which researches the far right. He thinks the society is breaking the law by blaming Canada's problems on immigrants and saying that the solution is to remove them.
3: Why are they allowed to have a non-profit corporation?
2: Ottawa police say the group's posters haven't met the legal threshold for a hate crime. The force won't say whether it's investigating the society's leaders. Christy Neese, CBC News, Ottawa.
0: Faculty at Cornell University are preparing a vote of no confidence against the school's administration. They introduced the resolution last night. Chris Reyes has more from New York.
4: Cornell's Faculty Senate has given notice that it plans to put a vote of no confidence before its members, so about 120 of them. The resolution will be put on the agenda at their next meeting on October 14. So this is the body with representatives from most of the university's departments, and their mandate is to oversee the school's academic affairs. And a no confidence vote sends a message loud and clear from the school's professors and teaching staff that they've lost faith in the university's ability to handle the fallout from this sexual assault lawsuit. They would be joining the chorus of students who are protesting against the school. There was a large group on Monday, another planned later this week, all of them showing solidarity with Jane Doe, the female former student accusing seven former and current Cornell male students of gang raping and drugging her. Chris Reyes, CBC News, New York.
0: And that is the world this hour. 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For CBC News, I'm Stephanie Skanderas.
5: Thanks so much, Stephanie. I'm Farah Morali, and welcome to the Tuesday edition of Here and Now. Coming up on our program, the Parti Québécois soared to victory yesterday for the first time in more than a decade. So as they form the next government, what's in store and what might we expect? We will connect with an expert on Québécois politics and nationalism coming up. Plus, the Canadian men's soccer team goes head-to-head against its U.S. rivals in Minnesota tonight. And there's a lot of politics in the mix. Joe Callahan will join us to break it all down coming up. But first, we will say hello to Kevin Carrington.
6: Hey.
5: He is keeping an eye on traffic, transit, all things moving out there. Kev, how's it looking?
6: Yeah, a bit of a cold sun out there. Really sunny out there. Make sure you have the shades, but make sure you have the layers as well. Mm. Southbound DVP approaching Lawrence. We got layers of volume in behind this crash. It's off to the right shoulder, but it is causing a backup all the way back to Finch on the southbound 404. Now, maintenance has cleared on the southbound 427 ramp onto the Gardner. They've been all over the city. MTO has been this afternoon, so be on the lookout. I'll let you know where they pop up next. If you're popping into the city on the southbound 410, just past Queen, we do have a crash block in the right lane with a few more vehicles actually off to the left shoulder. So be on the lookout for that. 401 good for the most part. Just the westbound collector ramp to the 409 for anyone heading to the airport. Have a stall, but thankfully no live lanes are blocked. Mostly off to the shoulder. Maybe if MTO crews show up there, they may block some live lanes. Construction crews and work crews are going to be working on both line 1 1 and Line 2 tonight, similar to yesterday.

0: We'll be talking about that throughout the show. But what you need to know is if you're heading out late tonight, possibly after 11 or midnight, you definitely want to check with their travel app or their website.
1: Okay, some very, very good advice. Thanks, Kev. Let's head over to a meteorologist, Colette Kennedy, now for a peek at the forecast. Colette had to do a bit of a double take when I checked the weather app in bed this morning. 3 degrees is what I saw when I first woke up. Holy moly.
2: Yeah, we had that frost advisory last night, and certainly we had some cool temperatures to get going this morning. Pearson dipped down in the fours, well, 4.8, so, you know, a little bit milder there. And we did start to warm up pretty quickly, so that helps when the temperature jumps, thanks to some sunshine and also the winds coming out of the southeast right now. So there is a component where they're coming off the lake, but they're just not as strong and blustery from the northwest as what they were yesterday. So currently it's 14 degrees, partly cloudy skies being reported. Tonight a low of 11 degrees with a slim chance of a shower overnight. Most areas are going to stay dry, but just know that risk is there. Certainly milder tonight than it was last night. And on Wednesday, milder still. By afternoon, we're going to hit a high around 21 degrees. There will be quite a bit of building cloud cover. And again, an isolated shower, not out of the question. Slightly enhance that risk for showers as we go towards Thursday. But over the next couple of days, that's kind of the pattern. We get more cloud, we get a chance for some showers, but we get milder temperatures as well.
1: Okay, I like that shift in store later in the week. We'll look forward to that. Thanks, Colette.
2: You're welcome.
1: Let's head over to Natalie Collada. She is watching the big news stories that are happening today. It's been a busy morning and afternoon, so she's keeping track of a lot. She joins us now with a peek at what some of those big stories are.
3: Hey there, Farah. Yes, lots on the go. Ontario's College and Universities Minister says the government has referred concerns about student financial aid assistance payments at private career colleges actually to the OPP. In a statement today, the ministry says they launched targeted inspections of career colleges last year in response to growing concerns about the usage of OSAP. And the federal government today demanding plans from Stelco to maintain jobs after hundreds of layoffs. So the minister, Melanie Joly, today outlined some fresh demands to the steel company after hundreds of jobs, of course, were slashed at that Hamilton plant last month. The company argues it was necessary because of the U.S. tariffs, but it could now face legal action from the federal government for breaking a previous agreement to secure Canadian jobs. So in the letter to Stelco, from the industry minister, it accuses the company of violating sections of the Investment Canada Act. So it asks the company to provide a plan to remedy those violations, and they have 5 days to do it. That would be next Monday is the deadline for them. Also, advanced voting started today in Toronto, and as voters were casting their ballots, one candidate pulled their name off the list, Chris Alexander, this morning, withdrawing from the race to become Toronto's next mayor. While he left, he didn't endorse any of the other remaining candidates. And if anyone's wondering, election day for not advanced voting, but just normal election day, October 26th.
1: Okay, a good reminder. Thanks, Natalie. Well, in Quebec, it is a new political era. The Parti Québécois will form a minority government after a huge win last night in the provincial election. PQ leader Paul St-Pierre Plamondon said in his victory speech that he will pursue a referendum on sovereignty in his first mandate. He also said Quebec would always be a good partner to the rest of Canada.
4: I've said it earlier in this campaign, but we're all in the same boat and we share the same future. We have the same interests, and we have before us many challenges and problems that we will solve together, so I'm looking forward to work with you.
1: For more on the election results, we're joined by Francine Pelletier. She's a veteran journalist and teaches journalism at Concordia University. Hello and welcome, Francine.
5: Hello.
1: Big picture, what does this election result say about how Quebecers are feeling right now?
5: Well, Quebecers are known to make, you know, major, you know, upset the apple cart. You know, everything, it goes one way and then poof, it's changed yet again. It was one of those elections. But what's particular about this election is that we've never had five parties, all who could claim to have more than 10% of the electorate behind them, and only a couple who could say that they might actually win the election. But nevertheless, it's a very different ball game. Mm-hmm. As you know, one of the parties was, and that's part of upsetting the apple cart, the Coalition Avenir Québec, which is a party that appeared only two mandates ago, two elections cycles ago. And

0: in 2018 was totally wiped out. And the Parti Québécois, who was the obvious because of it's a historical party with roots in Quebec. And of course it has, you know, the major, a major hand on the Francophone majority. So they won, but a little by default, I must say. It's not a huge win for the Parti Québécois. Hence, it's not only a minority government, which we've had precious little of, mm-hmm. but it's the biggest minority government. It's less than, we've always had minority governments. We had two in the last 20 years, 2007, 2012. They were about 32-33% of the vote. Parti Québécois last night got in with only 28% of the vote.
1: Right.
0: Which means, it means, we're not sure what it means. It means that they, like in Europe with, you know, coalition governments, he'll have to be trying to build alliances with the other parties, the other three parties, that have elected members. Continuously for any move, any policy he wants to enact. And of course, for the referendum, which he did mention at length last night, even though it is highly unpopular in Quebec, 70% of Quebecers do not want a referendum. So he has his work cut out for him. That's for sure.
1: Certainly. And looking ahead to this idea of sovereignty and the idea of Quebec nationalism, what does that look like from the PQ leader? What have we heard from Paul Saint-Pierre Plamondon, given the vast majority, the 70% that you just mentioned, of people who don't support the idea of sovereignty?
0: What have we heard from him in terms of how he wants to go, how he plans to go about obtaining sovereignty?
1: Yeah.
0: Well, his line has been, and he reiterated that line, I must say, at length last night in his victory speech, is that he believes that this is the last chance Quebecers will have to vote on their future as a possibly independent country. And even though it's never been as unpopular as it is today, he's sticking to his guns for two reasons. First of all, because when he's fairly new, he was only elected in 2022 and elected to Parliament, to the National Assembly in 2022, and he's only been the leader for about eight years. Mm-hmm. And when he became leader, there was very little left of the Parti Québécois. In fact, people were saying that it could disappear. And the people that remained were, of course, the diehard indépendantists. And he believed that the thing to do was to not pretend that independence was not, you know, the mission of the party. And he decided, contrary to all the other leaders since the 1995 referendum, who have said, we're not going to hold a referendum, you're not ready for another referendum, we'll see it, we'll see later. He says, no matter what, I am going to hold a referendum because that is the democratic thing to do. He thinks he's doing Quebec a favor, even though it is unpopular. And he thinks the more we speak about it, the more we talk about it, the more we might warm up to it. Mm-hmm. I think that is highly unlikely because there's a very big difference between the 1970s and 80s and even 90s when the last time we held referendums, and now where, you know, the situation politically, economically, has changed. And of course, this is Mark Carney's message to the Parti Québécois. I think if you read between the lines of what he was saying yesterday to Paul Saint-Pierre Plamondon, he both of course are saying we're going to work together, we're extending hands and everything like that. But what Carney is saying is, you know, there's a big challenge today, and it's not the referendum in a couple of years. It's right now the threat of Donald Trump, the necessity of building a new world order, of pulling together and making Canada resistant and strong and prosperous, etc. So I think Carney, who's very popular, by the way, in mm-hmm. Quebec, he's more popular than any political leader. He's more popular here than any other province.
1: Right.
0: And that's a very rare thing for Quebec. he's sticking

0: to his guns. It's worked for him so far, and we'll see how that works out, because Paul Saint-Pierre Plamondon has not been known to be someone who wanted to play, to come out and play with the federal government. Au contraire, he's been, you know, every occasion he has of picking a fight with the feds, he does it. And one of the things he's promised during his campaign is to wipe out the monarchy, any reference to the monarchy, the lieutenant governor, all of that. He wants to see it disappear. Now, I don't think that's going to fly in Carney's court. So there are many, many obstacles to this government surviving the next couple of years or months even.
1: Certainly.
0: Yeah,
1: it's going to be an interesting dynamic to watch between the Prime Minister and Plamondon. Francine, we appreciate your time and your insights on this today. Thank you so much.
0: You're welcome.
1: Francine Pelletier is a veteran journalist and teaches journalism at Concordia University.

0: was Métis creep-pop musician Jess's Sky with her song Spiral. Mm. It's 20 minutes after 3 o'clock, and you are listening to our show Here and Now. We're going to head back over to Kevin for a look. Traffic and transit.
1: Yeah, if you are heading into the city, a couple of things. Southbound DVP at Lawrence got a crash. A couple of vehicles involved. Thankfully, those vehicles off to the right shoulder, but it's still causing a bit of a backup. And southbound 410 past Queen, we got a crash blocking the right lane with a few more vehicles involved that are off on the left shoulder. Some live lanes blocked, shoulder two. And to keep in mind, the westbound 401 collector ramp to the 409, we had a stall truck there. Found out it's in the process of clearing. So good news there, getting to the airport.
0: Okay, thanks very much, Kevin. Well, Canada's sports rivalry with the U.S. usually plays out on the ice in a hockey rink, but tonight it takes to the soccer pitch. And the American-born coach of the Canadian men's national soccer team has spent the last few days stoking tension between the nations.
2: I don't have to sit in front of the guys and say, okay, guys, we're playing the U.S. This is an important game. We have to get ready and we have to make sure that we're at our best. And they don't need reminders when we play the U.S. We want to continue to show that we're on the level that they are or above them. And the best way to do that is to perform and win.
0: That was, of course, Jesse Marsh speaking yesterday. Team Canada plays the U.S. tonight at 8 p.m. Eastern. Joe Callahan is getting

0: to be at the game. He's, of course, a sports writer who covers Canadian soccer for the Toronto Star and the Guardian, and he joins us on the line now. Hello and welcome back, Joe.
1: Hey, Farah. Great to be back with you.
0: So we just heard that clip from Coach Marsh. How purposeful is this approach that he's taking of seemingly stoking the fire between Canada and the United States?
1: As ever, Farah, there are layers and layers to things with Jesse Marsh, and indeed with as it comes to U.S.-Canadian relations. Mm. But with Jesse himself, there is a lot of intentionality to this. I think, like, look, let's zoom out and go back. Just even before he took the Canada job, he was interviewed for the U.S. manager's job.
0: Right.
1: He felt he was treated. Yeah, he felt he was treated really badly by U.S. soccer at the time, the federation down here. So that's a chip on the shoulder, if you like, that he's carried with him. He was asked yesterday in that same press conference whether it's a grudge. He said no, I don't believe him. and you know, so there's that, he carries that with him. But something I've spoken to yourselves about in the lead up to the World Cup is he's also a very progressive thinker who hasn't been afraid to talk about what he believes in and to call out what he sees as a really unpalatable social and political climate here in his homeland. Mm-hmm. You know, he was very early into his reign when Donald Trump returned to the White House and started this 51st state rhetoric. And Jesse Marsh, probably the first time he would have came on a lot in non-soccer people's radar was when he really forcefully called out Donald Trump. And that would have been right before Canada played the U.S. last time, which was kind of, you know, into early 2025. And now here they are again. And, you know, even though it's maybe kind of tensions are a little bit lower in one sense, you know, the trade war is part of it. And he, even at the press conference yesterday, if I'm allowed to say crap on the radio, he said there's a lot of crap. Yeah, he said there's a lot of crap about Lake Ontario or Lake America. He said, I don't need to talk about that kind of stuff with these players. These players know that we're playing the U.S. and they can get up for it. Because that's another layer to it, Farah, is that the World Cup, as great as it was, and I love been chatting to yourselves nearly every second day during the World Cup when we were in the heat of it in the summer. It's kind of fun to look back on it now. But we're already turning the page, and it's a page of a very thick book because it's 4 years until the next World Cup. We're already turning that page. And his Canadian team need to have a really fierce rivalry with the U.S. They almost need to drive each other in the next 4 years. And so that's part of it. He's kind of, he's keeping the temperature up on the, off the field to hopefully kind of keep things going on the field.
0: That's the big question, is how is this potentially going to play out on the field? We don't know how these comments are being received potentially by the players, and you know, things get heated when Canada and the U.S. face each other on the ice. But do you expect tension between the players as a result of some of this rhetoric that we've been hearing in some of these comments?
1: It's funny, the players almost have to be kind of the adults in the room. And it was a funny, a light moment in yesterday's press conference. But Dane St. Clair, Canada's goalkeeper, was asked about this, about kind of when Jesse is so animated on the sidelines during the games itself. Because that game I alluded to in early 2025, Canada won, but Jesse Marsh didn't see it. Why? Because he'd been shown a red card halfway through the game. And he was sent in behind and had to go up. I think he disappeared. We were, this was in Los Angeles, huge SoFi stadium down there, big NFL stadium. And suddenly a colleague had binoculars and spotted that Jesse Marsh was in a corporate box on the other side of the stadium watching the second half. And Dane St. Clair was asked about this and he said, I'll take another Jesse red card if it means we beat the Americans tomorrow. So they're very lighthearted about it, but certainly it is, it has to be firing up the Americans in some way, because this isn't the first time he's done it. There were other comments this past weekend. I'm not trying to blow my own trumpet, but it was in a chat with myself for a piece for The Guardian last weekend. And Jesse had a really strong go at this American team over an issue that happened during the World Cup. I think, if I'm remembering correctly, myself and yourself would have spoken about it, but it was where Donald Trump intervened to put pressure on FIFA to get a U.S. player's red card expunged, right?
0: You and I did speak about that during the World Cup.
1: Yeah, we did. We did, because it was inexplicable. It was completely unprecedented. And so I asked Jesse about that, and he said, you know what? Growing up in America, we get so much propaganda shoved into us that we are exceptional, and if things don't go our way, we feel like we deserve to be treated better than everyone else. And then he said, this is why everyone hates America. Wow. And now, like, I

0: haven't had too many kind of like soccer interviews that kind of go viral, but just that quote itself ended up on a lot of aggregation sites and whatnot. And I think Canada Soccer themselves were maybe not pleased that this was the tone coming in here. But so those, all of that flows into it. And a lot of these American players probably think they would like to quieten them down a bit. And maybe that starts tonight.
1: We know that Canada, you know, last time you and I spoke, they were, you know, wrapped up their that successful World Cup campaign. Mm-hmm. Obviously didn't make it as far as they would have liked to. The American side, they thought they might maybe perform better at that tournament than they did. When you take a step back, who really needs to win this game more?
0: I think after all everything Jesse said, he certainly doesn't want his team to lose it. Let's put it that way. The worst thing in the world is when you've kind of poked a bear or kind of talked a big game and then see your team go out and lose 2-0 or 3-0. I don't think that'll happen, I have to say. And I know, look, it was great, the World Cup. It brought so many new fans to the sport, so I don't want those new fans to throw their eyes up to heaven when I say the most soccer thing, which is I think both teams would be very happy with a draw, Farah, because this window is kind of like a World Cup kind of a homecoming is what Canada called it. They wanted a chance to kind of for the fans to salute the team for everything they achieved on the summer. So we had a really great game in Toronto 2 weeks ago where Canada beat Chile 1-0. Then they went down to Montreal, beat Peru 2-0. The US have won three of their three games. So actually both teams come in here really happy with how things have gone. But like I say, actually, here's like a really kind of intriguing bit of context. Canada and the U.S. have been playing each other since 1886.
1: Wow. Okay? That's a lot longer than I expected.
0: I know. Me too. And between 1886 and 2024, when Jesse took over, they had beaten the Americans here in America just twice ever, right?
1: Wow.
0: So twice in 130-something years, Matt says, in my strong point. But in the 2 years since he took over, they've beaten them twice in America. So he's already matched that entire history. And tonight they could win three in a row against the Americans, something that hasn't happened in 70 years. And all of them would have come on US soil. So there's a big carrot there. And then just one other aspect. When any of us have spoken to the Canadian players over the last few weeks about what's next, right? Like the World Cup was great. What's next?
1: Mm-hmm.
0: They've all said winning a trophy. Now, there's no trophy on the line here tonight, but the continental trophies that will soon be on the line in early next year, a Nations League or a Gold Cup, if they're to win those, they have to go through the Americans.
1: Mm.
0: And that's what... So tonight's almost like setting the table for the next era here, you know?
1: Yeah, no, for sure. Gosh, I know math's not your strong point, Joe, but history certainly is. Those are some really interesting facts.
0: Yeah, 1886, who did like, you know, it's crazy to think of it, but yeah.
1: That is so crazy. Joe, we always love having you on our program. Thanks for making time ahead of the big match tonight, and we will be tuning in.
0: Yeah, for sure. I hope people enjoy it. Great to chat, Farah.
1: It's Joe Callahan. He's a sports writer who covers Canadian soccer for the Toronto Star as well as the Guardian. As you heard him mention, he's down in Minnesota ahead of tonight's friendly match between the United States and Canada, which has had a lot of buildup to it. The kickoff for that one is at 8 p.m. tonight. We have a lot more to come on our program, including a conversation about some messaging from Toronto Public Health about what it calls increased MPOX activity in the city with new cases cropping up. We're going to bring your reaction to that and also share what you need to know about that. That is all coming up after your local news, which is next.
2: This is CBC News. From CBC Toronto, here is the news at 3:30, 14 degrees, partly cloudy in the city. Good afternoon. I'm Natalie Coletta. Let's go to Kevin Carrington with a check on how things are moving.
3: Hey, thanks, Natalie. They're in the process of clearing up a crash southbound DVP at Lawrence. Most of the vehicles off to the shoulder.
2: Thanks, Kevin. Well, Ontario's College and Universities Minister says the government has referred concerns about student financial assistance payments at private career colleges to the Ontario Provincial Police. A statement today says the ministry launched targeted inspections of career colleges last year in response to growing concerns about the usage of the Ontario Student Assistance Program, or OSAP. According to the Canadian Press, the total of provincial grants sent to the students at just seven career colleges in 2024-25 was about $385 million, the same amount that went to students at all of Ontario's publicly funded colleges. Court records show Career Colleges Ontario has been warning the province about possible suspicious OSAP activity for years. While Ottawa is demanding answers from Stelco as the company plans to idle parts of its Hamilton operations, the federal government is threatening legal action.

0: if the steelmaker does not provide a plan to protect jobs. Philippe de Montigny explains.
1: In a letter to U.S. owner of Stelco Monday night, obtained by CBC News, Federal Industry Minister Mélanie Joly says Cleveland-Cliffs' intention to lay off up to 500 workers breached commitments made when it took over the steelmaker 2 years ago. The minister is giving the company 5 business days to come up with a plan to maintain jobs or face potential legal action.
2: We haven't really seen this in action, though.
1: Sandy Walker is because a senior partner at Denton's law firm. She points out that back in 2010, Ottawa had threatened to sue the owner of Stelco at the time over promises to protect jobs.
2: The government was going to take U.S. Steel to court, but they reached a settlement.
1: CBC News reached out to Cleveland-Cliffs for comment, but the company has not yet responded. Its CEO previously said the job cuts are necessary and justified because of the ongoing trade war. Philippe de Montigny, CBC News, Toronto.
0: Well, the trial for the self-described crypto king kicked off today at a Toronto courtroom. The 27-year-old is accused of defrauding people who thought they were investing in cryptocurrency and foreign exchange. Aidan Platersky pleaded not guilty to fraud over $5,000 in money laundering ahead of jury selection on Monday. He's representing himself at trial, which is expected to last a month. Platersky is accused of operating a multi-million dollar fraud scheme with funds he received from investors over a 2-year period. Well, Chris Alexander is dropping out of the race for Toronto's mayor. The announcement was made this morning. Municipal Affairs reporter Isaac Callan has the details.
3: He was late to enter the Toronto mayoral race, and now on the first day of advanced polls, he's dropping out. Chris Alexander had entered the race to be Toronto's next mayor, offering a new policy position. He said he would be a moderate progressive, a new candidate to bring a debate to a race that had a councillor going for mayor as well as an incumbent. But he's been polling far behind in third place pretty much since he entered the race. Now, he said he was waiting to see if he could change that, but a poll this morning from Liaison Strategies still had Alexander in third place. And when he came to speak at his campaign headquarters today, he said that final piece of information made up his mind.
4: Our path to success, it became clear to me over this weekend, was not obvious and perhaps not there at all. And we wanted to take this difficult decision before advanced polls open.
3: Now, Alexander was asked repeatedly today if he would endorse another candidate, whether he saw Olivia Chow or Brad Bradford as the best people to be Toronto's next mayor. He said he's decided who he's voting for, but he won't be sharing that publicly. He won't be telling his supporters who they should cast a ballot for, instead encouraging them to do the research over the time that's left in the campaign. Isaac Callan, CBC News, Toronto.
0: And staying with the municipal election, advanced voting starts today for Torontonians. Clara Pasica has more.
5: Advanced polls open in the municipal election today.
6: Oh,
5: system there, Baba Bay.
7: University of Rosedale candidate Mike Layton encourages residents outside Christie Station to take advantage of the chance to vote early, which began across Toronto this morning. Some voters tell us voting today was always in the cards for them.
8: I think it's important to be active. I think you can get really passive when you wait till the last moment. Voting lines can be long.
9: My life in Toronto is very important to me. This is where I live. This is my home. And I'm worried about it. I'm worried about safety. I'm worried about traffic.
7: Layton and his family, including mayoral candidate Olivia Chow, were among the first to cast a ballot at Bob Abate Community Center.
10: I just voted to move us forward together.
7: When you walk behind the voting screen, your ballot gives you the option to make 3 choices. You can select who you'd like to be the next mayor, councillor, and school board trustee. In the Beaches East York ward, mayoral candidate Brad Bradford also voting early.
11: The only way to change the city is to change the mayor. And I think you're going to see great turnout across the city of Toronto today of folks who believe that Toronto has yet to reach its full potential.
7: Toronto's advanced polls are open 10 a.m. to 7 p.m. every day until Sunday. Election day is October 26th. Clara Pasica, CBC News, Toronto.
0: And that is a look at what is making news in Toronto this hour. I'm Natalie Kalata. Your time right now, 3:35.
12: Thanks so much, Natalie. I'm Farah Morali, and you are listening to Here and Now. Coming up in this half hour of our show, a conversation about the rise in Mpox cases that we're seeing in Toronto. We will check in with the director of the Gay Men's Sexual Health Alliance about what he is seeing coming up. Stay tuned for that in about 10 minutes. But first, we're going to go back over to Kevin Carrington for a look at how things are moving in traffic.
13: Yeah, seeing a few things right now. Some slowdowns on the southbound 404 DVP. Just thinning out now with some of this volume. It looks like they were able to clear up this problem that we had on the DVP at Lawrence. For the last little bit, though, these vehicles were not blocking any

0: five lanes, mostly off to the shoulder, but was still adding to the volume. Southbound 410 past Queen, still waiting on the all clear for this crash. At last check, right lane was blocked and a few more vehicles involved were off on the left shoulder as well. If you are traveling out of the city, northbound 400 at Essa, just a stalled vehicle has the right lane blocked. There was some construction up near there as well. Westbound 401 collector ramp to the 409 had a stalled truck there blocking the right shoulder, had been there for over an hour. I believe we were able to clear that situation. And we've also cleared up your Toronto bound QEW ramp to Fruitland, where we had yet another stall. A reminder tonight that subway service is going to shut down on a couple of routes. Start with line 1 after 11 p.m. between York Mills and Eglinton. Shuttle buses take over. And then all week, all the way till Friday, line 2, Kipling to Jane stations, the early subway closures, they begin at midnight. So shuttle buses will be running after that. It all makes sense if you check their website.
1: Okay, that's a really good tip. Thanks, right. Kevin. Let's head over to our meteorologist, Colette Kennedy, now. She is keeping an eye on the forecast for us. Colette, I left the house in a bit of a rush this morning, forgot my wallet when I got to the station, had to go back home. And in that sort of madness, I forgot my jacket. So I'm just doing like the t-shirt and blazer, and I'm hoping that's going to be okay to get me back home on the subway.
2: Yeah, probably. I kind of know your timing, so I think you should be okay. It's interesting because I knew it was going to be a cool morning. I had to get the dog out early, and I overdid it. I put too many layers on.
1: It's a good problem to have. You can always take them off. Yeah,
2: and it's so, like we've talked about this before, but it's just so funny the different things you see, how people approach, whether they knew what the weather was going to be or they did, but they still chose to put shorts on. Like, I don't know, but I saw everything. I'm in a down vest. Okay. So it didn't have sleeves, but it was a down long one that went to my knees. And then I'm walking by people in shorts, and I'm not even kidding. So
1: yeah, the shorts, yeah. I think we can call out the shorts people.
2: Probably a little cool. Maybe they wouldn't admit it, but maybe a little cool. And I was a little warm. So somewhere in between, folks. We were down to 5 degrees, at least at Pearson, down to 5. We had some cooler numbers at Hamilton and elsewhere. There were temperatures that dipped down to freezing, and we know we had the frost advisory last night. We'll do a little bit better tonight. So our temperature's at 14 degrees. There are a few clouds out there, but still a lot of very, this time of year, the sky, the blue is so pretty, especially in the mornings, the color of the sky. So I hope you're enjoying that. Mm-hmm. Overnight tonight, we're still going to probably warm up a little bit further. That's going to help her out on her way home. And then overnight tonight, much milder than last night. So a low around 11 because we'll have some increasing cloudiness. The winds are going to be from the southwest as we move into tomorrow, and they'll get a little bit breezy at times, not like yesterday, but you know, they'll pick up a little bit, 20 to 40 kilometers per hour. And a slim chance for a shower into Wednesday. So know that risk is there, but I don't think we're going to see that much. Most of the rain associated with this kind of low that's passing across northern Ontario and into Quebec, most of the rain stays well north of us, and we just have a few trailing fronts that will, from time to time, give us a few spotty showers around. So the high on Wednesday, how about this, 21 tomorrow afternoon?
3: What?
2: Yep. No down vest tomorrow.
1: Maybe shorts?
2: Yeah, I know. What did we pack away? Are the flip-flops still around? You know, it's that kind of thing. Wednesday night, 9 degrees for the low. And then Thursday, partly cloudy, but some scattered showers in the forecast, and still mild, 19. At this time of year, a normal high is around 15, 16 degrees. So 21's definitely way ahead of the game, and 19 is still running almost 5 degrees above seasonal.
1: Okay. I like where we're going this week. That sounds good.
2: I do too. I'm okay with this.
1: I'm totally okay with it. Thank you so much for that. Yesterday at this time on the program, we asked you, the listener, to share a story with us that, you know, if there was any concert, either past, present, or future, that you would do anything to get tickets to or be able to see, what show would that be? And did we get a lot of responses? I'm going to play a little bit, a sample of some of the calls that we got yesterday.
3: Okay, cool.
4: It's Grant Zwicker. Regarding the performance I might want to see, it would be Duke Ellington at the Newport Jazz Festival in 1956, where they did a performance of Diminuendo in Blue and Crescendo in Blue, and a saxophone solo by Paul Gonzalez sent the crowd basically into a riot, and had to be all calmed down, ended the solo early. So that would be it. My father and I have decided if there is an afterlife,

0: and we can mope around in history and take a look at things, that's where we'll meet. Okay, thanks.
1: Well, good afternoon. My name is Chris Andrews. I listen to Here Now every day.
2: Hi, guys. This is Julia calling from Mississauga. The concert that I would have loved to, well, I was only a kid when this happened, but in 1986 in July, Queen played in Budapest, and I would have given anything to see and feel what that moment was like. He is very much still a legend in Budapest. Actually, there is a tribute exhibition at the Museum of Anthropology for him running right now in Budapest, and I believe that he changed people's lives there forever. Thanks.
3: This is about the concerts that you would want to go to, even now, but mine is actually about when I went to, what it was like years and years ago, first time I saw Bruce Springsteen to line up with everybody. I was an adult, and I drove down to the exhibition stadium where they were selling tickets, and sort of stayed overnight with everybody getting in line. And that's just the thing that I wanted to do and had never done. And then I got to see him at that exhibition stadium. So I just want to share that little story.
4: Best concert wished I'd been at, Cat Stevens, I think was December 72 or 73. Missed it. But wow, it would have been awesome. Anyway, love hearing all these other groups too. Supertramp, Yes, Yes, Yes, et cetera, et cetera. America, Crosby, Stills, Nash & Young, America. I did see Crosby, Stills, Nash & Young in America, but be good to see him again. Anyway, top one is Cat Stevens.
5: Hi, this is Uwe Harders calling from Owen Sound, Ontario. I would have loved to see an Oscar Peterson concert back in the day. I have many of his albums, and I still listen to them today.
6: Hello. I would like to respond to the concert that you wish you had been able to go to. I wished to go to the Elvis Presley concert way back in the 50s when he was in Toronto. And my parents would not hear of that at all. Thanks very much. Bye-bye.
7: Oh, thank
8: that,
7: you.
8: That Elvis, too risque.
9: Some big dreams there, for Ooh. Sure.
7: I know. I love the mix of different like genres and eras that were all thrown in there.
8: Quote of the day. I'm going to mope through history. I love that. I love that.
7: And the personal stories, too, of, you know, going with your family members, your father's lining up overnight and getting into that Bruce Springsteen show at the X.
9: And the way that they can, like, music and concerts, I think, in particular, can just evoke such a specific memory where you can, like, drill down to a point of time of how you were feeling in that moment. So much more than just, you know, a sound. It's more of a feeling, I find. So I love hearing these stories, and I also really want to know who Chris Andrew wanted to hear and what concert he wanted to go to.
8: Leave us
9: I'm
8: in
9: left
8: suspense.
9: On the hook here.
8: I know.
9: Now I'm invested.
7: That was some poor editing by yours truly.
10: Well, only one can get him back.
7: I personally cut those calls together in our editing software. And but yeah, thank you to all of our callers.
10: Great. I love it. I want to meet that gentleman and his dad at the Duke Ellington. You know, I love that.
7: That was a great story in the solo that blew everybody away. That they had to get
8: a riot at an orchestra.
10: I know there's got to be a recording of that. That's how they must know about it. So now I want to hear that.
7: Gotta dig that out. Thank you so much to our callers for your participation, and of course many more emails we did not get to. It was a real treat to hear from all of you. It's 3:45 right now, and you are listening to Here and Now. Well, tonight, Sawyer Hill, who's an artist from Arkansas, makes a stop right here in Toronto. And there's a bit of a fun backstory here. Apparently, when Sawyer was a teenager, his Pentecostal parents made him sign an affidavit allowing him to go to bars so long as he was playing music there and not drinking. And guess what? He did that for nearly a decade. He's now touring across North America, and of course he is now legal age, and not just performing in bars. From his recent LP, Everybody's Home, Nobody is Happy, this is Alibi.

0: It's American artist Sawyer Hill with his track Alibi. Sawyer is performing at the Mod Club right here in Toronto tonight. It's coming up close to 10 minutes before 4 o'clock. Let's head back over to Kevin for a look at traffic.
1: Yeah, Far, we had a couple of issues heading into the city. Southbound DVP at Lawrence, that crash is gone. It was mostly off to the shoulder anyway, and no longer are we dealing with this crash southbound 410 past Queen. However, for the second time already this afternoon, we're only an hour into the show, not even an hour, westbound 409 at Martin Grove, dealing with the crash, second one for this afternoon. This one block in the left lane. Westbound 401 in the express at the DVP, a stall block in your left lane and shoulder there. And then on the eastbound side of things, the volume starts from the airport, but where we really have some problems is the collector ramp to Avenue Road. Thankfully, just a stall. The right lane is blocked.
0: Okay, thanks so much for that, Kevin. Well, Toronto Public Health is warning of a rise in Mpox cases in the city. The health agency confirmed 14 cases since September, and they say the risk to the public remains low, but are urging folks to get vaccinated. Joining me now to talk about this is Gilles Charette. He is the director of the Gay Men's Sexual Health Alliance. Hello and welcome, Gilles.
2: Good afternoon, Farah.
0: Thank you for making time to speak to us about this. And some people listening to us might remember the spikes in cases of Mpox in 2022 and again in 2024. What do you make of this recent spike in cases?
2: Well, as you mentioned, there was a large global outbreak in 2022. And in the Toronto area, we saw 516 cases. And so while there was a great mobilization of public health response and community and a large

0: uptake of vaccination. We blunted that initial wave of infections, but not eliminated it completely. And so the message here really is that vaccination is important if we're to continue to keep those numbers low. So what we're seeing now is an uptick in cases, much as we've seen in the years since 2022, but a fairly modest one, but still important to get the message out for people to ensure that they've had two doses of the mpox vaccine.
1: And what are some of the discussions that are being had within the community about this, understanding that, you know, the virus has already always been here, it's just been fewer cases, it's dipped down, and now we're seeing this rise. What are some of the conversations you're hearing within the community about this?
0: Well, I think that's the issue, is that there hasn't been a lot of conversation since that initial outbreak in 2022, where it was on everyone's radar within particularly the community of gay and bisexual men. And so as, you know, the numbers dropped significantly, for example, there were 27 cases in 2023 versus the 516 the year before. I think, you know, community thought, you know, job well done. Mm-hmm. You know, this is less of an issue. But then in 2024, we saw a little over 200 cases. Last year, 158. So it varies, but it speaks to the reality of, you know, new people enter community and, you know, sexual networks, for example, and those folks may have not received this messaging around the importance of vaccination.
1: And as part of those conversations, you talked about the fact that this hasn't been talked about a lot because of this dip in cases that we have seen, and now we're seeing this rise. What are you hearing about uptake of vaccines? Because that has been, as you mentioned, it's a big piece of what we're talking about here.
0: The initial uptake was really impressive in 2022, and overall in Ontario, a little over 45,000 individuals have received at least one dose of the vaccine. That being said, only about 42% of that number have received both. So while one dose of the vaccine is called Invimune, so one dose of the vaccine causes, it certainly helps and has a certain level of efficacy. Two is better. And for example, in 2024, when we saw that bump from 27 cases the year prior to 234, 62% of the individuals who were infected were unvaccinated. Mm. And only 16% of, you know, the individuals vaccinated contracted mpox that year. And again, it also helps with the severity of symptoms that people experience the vaccination. So there's a direct correlation between, you know, being vaccinated and having either, you know, less, you know, symptoms, less severity of symptoms, or not getting mpox at all.
1: That's a really important message, because I actually didn't know that there were two vaccines, that, you know, part one and part two. And I wonder if that's, you know, as much as having one vaccine offers you some level of protection, I wonder if part of the messaging is also that, hey, there is a second vaccine that you can get if you have the first vaccine.
0: Absolutely. Two doses are better than one. And I think there's, you know, certainly an access issue that can impact some folks' ability of getting the second dose, and that, you know, they're meant to be spaced at least 28 days apart. And so, you know, if people are, you know, don't have this top of mind, if we don't continue to message people around the importance of staying on top of this, you know, then it might be forgotten, or it becomes less of a priority, particularly if you're hearing less about it in the media and through social media communications in community.
1: Mm-hmm. And where are people able to get the vaccine? You mentioned access has been an issue. If somebody is looking to get either the first dose or the second dose, where can they get vaccinated?
0: The Toronto Public Health Clinics throughout the city have appointments available for mpox vaccination, and it's just a matter of going to toronto.ca/mpox, and all of the information around eligibility and how to make an appointment are there. And my understanding is there's plenty of vaccines for people who are looking either for their second dose or to begin the course of vaccinations. Even if it's been some time since somebody's received the first dose, that isn't a problem. They can still get the second dose now. Even if they got that first dose in the first wave in 2022, it's not too late to get the second dose.
1: And a big reason why we're talking to you today, Gilles, is you're working to get this word out and to mobilize the community. Tell us about the work that you're doing. I know conversations like this work to build awareness, but tell me a little bit more about what you and your team are doing to get that messaging out there.
0: The Guinness Sexual Health Alliance has been a partner with Toronto Public Health really since the beginning of this in 2022. And a lot of our messaging has been around, the importance of, general

0: wellness, but in particular sexual health. And in this instance, while Mpox isn't, classified specifically as a sexually transmitted infection, it's transmitted through close contact. Sexual contact is part of that. And so that's really part of our mandate. And so we regularly communicate the importance of vaccination, in particular for Mpox, but just in general for our health. And this is a community that looks after one another really well. And so again, in 2022, when this emerged, there was a real rush for vaccination, a real appetite to curb this, and we were really successful. And so this is just a matter of, building on that success, recognizing that, people come in and out of communities, they may not have received this messaging, and we want to make sure it's top of mind for folks.
1: Gilles, it's been really great to have this conversation with you today and to raise this awareness. Thank you for coming on our program.
0: It's good to be with you, Farah. Thank you.
1: That is Gilles Charette. He's the director of the Gay Men's Sexual Health Alliance. And we were talking about the recent report from Toronto Public Health pointing to a rise in Mpox cases in the city. You can read more about that, including information about vaccination, on our website at cbc.ca/Toronto. Just a couple minutes now before 4 o'clock, and we're going to head back over to Kevin Carrington for a look at traffic.
2: I had a couple issues that cleared. Westbound 409 for the second time this afternoon at Martin Grove. That crash block in the left lane is cleared. A westbound 401 in the express at the DVP. Watch for a stall. It has the left lane and shoulder taken out. Eastbound 401, the collector ramp to Avenue Road. That stall was short-lived. It's also been cleared off of the roadway. A couple of problems that I do want to mention. Northbound 410, the ramp to Courtney Park. Left lane is closed off with a broken down vehicle. The MTO has been notified. And the Nikola Tesla Boulevard ramp to Red Hill South out in the Burlington way. Shout out to our listeners out that way. A right lane shoulder 2 blocked off with yet another stalled vehicle. A couple of subway lines are going to stall out this weekend tonight for planned track work. We'll start with line 1. What's going to be happening is after 11 p.m. tonight between York Mills and Eglinton stations, shuttle buses jump in for planned track work. And line 2 getting in on the action as well, Kipling to Jane. However, it's after midnight where the shuttle buses take over. In either case, TTC will have staff on hand. And in either case, if all goes well, regular service will resume in the morning. As for right now, taking a look at the TTC, no major issues to report both above and below ground. And I'm checking GO Transit websites. And green check marks on all of their routes too.
1: Okay, good to know. 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
8: Jordan Tannehill's breakout novel, The Listeners, was about a woman who hears a low sound and everyone thinks she's crazy. His latest novel is about someone who sees ghosts, no one believes him, and everyone thinks he's crazy. Jordan will be here to talk about his novel and why he's interested in what happens when no one believes you.
9: From CBC News World This Hour, I'm Stephanie Skanderas. A U.S. resident has been charged in connection to February's deadly mass shooting in Tumbler Ridge, B.C. 30-year-old James Cody Bryant allegedly offered advice, money, and technical assistance to the shooter for 6 months leading up to the attack. 8 people were killed, majority of them school children. FBI Special Agent Mike Harrington alleges Bryant tried to live stream the shooting, though it was shut down within seconds.
10: Bryant agreed to record a live stream feed of the attack and broadcast it in a way that would maximize notoriety for the shooter. Without Bryant's misplaced loyalty and willingness to operate the live stream, we don't ultimately know if the shooter would have gone through with the crime.
9: The arrest comes after months of joint investigation between the RCMP and FBI. Bryant has been charged with conspiracy to murder persons in a foreign country. The RCMP says it's looking into further charges in Canada. Ottawa is giving the U.S. owner of Stelco 5 business days to share a plan to keep jobs at the Hamilton steelmaker or face potential legal action. Ohio-based owner Cleveland

0: The FBI has arrested a suspect in connection with one of the worst mass shootings in Canadian history. Today, 30-year-old James Cody Bryant was charged with conspiracy to murder persons in a foreign country. Police say the Washington State resident encouraged and supported Jesse Van Rensselaer in the months leading up to the shooting in Tumbler Ridge, B.C. 8 people, including 5 students, were killed in that February attack. Matt Preprost has been covering this story for CBC. We reached him in Fort St. John, British Columbia. And a warning, this conversation contains some disturbing details.
1: Matt, what exactly is the FBI saying James Cody Bryant did to help the shooter in Tumbler Ridge?
2: Yeah, so today they're saying James Cody Bryant had an on-and-off relationship with Jesse Van Rensselaer over the last 3 years after meeting online, but that the two were in contact pretty much daily in the 6 months leading up to the attack. They say they allege Bryant offered advice, money, and technical assistance to Van Rensselaer leading up to the killings, including encouragement and the offer of live streaming the attack.
1: And to be clear, though, they're not suggesting that any weapon or weapons were provided by this person.
2: No, they say there's no indication the guns used in this attack were from the United States. In

0: The Turku Archipelago, or Saristo, as the Finns call it, is a collection of more than 40,000 islands off the southwestern coast of Finland, each of which is beautiful to look at. But according to tourism officials, it's even more beautiful to smell. Those officials are looking to hire someone with a professional quality nose to spend up to a week sniffing their way around, documenting the scents, and ultimately deciding whether it deserves the title they've given it, which is Best Smelling Destination in the World. For that important work, they will pay you 2,000 euros. Here's the French actor Lambert Wilson in a video launching the contest.
1: The archipelago is recruiting a nose, that is a person with an exceptional sense of smell, to come here and sniff out things like fish.
2: Fisk sopa.
1: Oh, no.
2: Lufta.
1: Wet mool.
2: Do I have to?
3: Go.
1: Wet hope. Ah, mon Dieu.

0: Young Rival with Authentic. That will take us out for As It Happens on this Tuesday, October 6th.
1: As It Happens, we'll be back again for you tomorrow. I'm Neil Kirksall. Enjoy your evening.
0: And I'm Chris Howden. Good night.